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Here's a new one from the pianist Donald Vega and his sextet. The release is called Play It Forward. We'll hear the title track, but before that, here's Aquabella.

Remarkable music from the amazingly prolific trumpeter Dave Douglas. A release out this year called Transcend with James Brandon Lewis, the dynamic saxophonist, and the cellist Tamika Reed. Dave Douglas with Gentle Collapse. Ahead of that, that was Tierney Sutton singing Never Let Me Go. In the middle of the set, the great pianist Andrew Hill from his release Dusk, and a beautiful performance of Tough Love. And we began with two tracks out from the new release, Donald Vega's Play It Forward. I'm Fritz Byers. This is Jazz Spectrum Friday. Thanks for being here. We're in the fall pledge drive here at FM 91, and want to take a moment to break away from the music and tell you how very important it is for you to show your support, not only for Jazz Spectrum, but for more broadly the idea and vitality of public radio and public media. 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Back to music now. Here's a live recording of Miles Davis with John Coltrane. April 8th, 1960 in Zurich. The pianist is Wynton Kelly. Here's Bye Bye Blackbird.

0: That's the trumpeter Jeremy Pelt with Brothers on the Corner from the release Our Community Will Not Be Erased. Ahead of that, from his new release, the saxophonist Chris Potter. The recording is Alive with Ghosts Today. Before that, a fascinating tune called Pond. It comes from the new one out from Caleb Wheeler Curtis called Ritual. And we began with a live recording of Miles Davis and John Coltrane in performance in 1960. This is Jazz Spectrum Friday, listener-supported public radio, FM 91, and online, wgte.org/jazz. That's the Jazz Spectrum homepage. I'm Fritz Byers.
1: Hi, I'm Fanny Effler, and I'm a listener supporter of FM 91. 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
0: Fritz Byers with you here on Jazz Spectrum Friday. 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Back to music now. Here's a new one from the deep reed artist Brian Landris. His recording is Just When You Think You Know. This is El Perro Sigma.

That's the trombonist Javier Nero with the title track from Alke Bulan. Ahead of that, a live recording of Joe Henderson at the Jazz Showcase, and we began with two tracks from Brian Landris, the deep read artist, and his new recording, Just When You Think You Know. I'm Fritz Byers. 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Here's a recent release from the fascinating saxophone of Angelica Nashir from the recording Chicago Tapes. This is Fluxed.

0: That's work of the great bassist Michael Formanek with his tremendous companions, Mary Halverson and Thomas Fujiwara. That's the group Thumbscrew. And it's augmented here on Michael Formanek's new release, New Digs. Ahead of that, After You've Gone, sung by Ella Fitzgerald. We heard the guitarist Kenny Burrell from his debut as a leader going way back. We heard Blues for Skeeter. And we began with Angelica Nashir from her recording Chicago Tapes. It's jazz here on listener-supported public radio, FM 91, WGTE-FM in Toledo, WGLE Lima in Bryan, WGBE, and in Defiance, WGDE. 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I'm Fritz Byers.
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0: Fritz Byers with you, getting you back to music now. It's time for the hour that we devote every Friday to a particular topic. And just ahead, we're going to focus on the music of the great Toledo-born pianist Stanley Cowell, one of his far too obscure recordings from 1972, Illusion Suite. It's a great trio date, and we will hear it in its entirety. And tomorrow night on Jazz Spectrum Saturday, we'll kick off the hour with an hour of music defining the arc of the pianist Stanley Cowell. 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Let's get now to tonight's featured recording, Stanley Cowell's 1972 date, Illusion Suite. Stanley Clark, the bassist, Jimmy Hopps at the drums, the pianist and composer, Toledo-born Stanley Cowell. This is My Moon.

Three tracks from tonight's featured recording, Stanley Cowell's 1972 date, Illusion Suite. We heard Maimoun, Ibn Mukhtar, Mustafa, and Cal Nessie. Stanley Clark, the bassist, the drummer Jimmy Hopps, the composer and pianist Stanley Cowell, recorded November 29, 1972. Fritz Byers with you, Jazz Spectrum Friday. 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Let's hear now the rest of Stanley Cowell's 1972 recording, Illusion Suite. This is Miss Vicky.

That tune is Astral Spiritual. Ahead of that, Emil Dannenberg, by the way, was Stanley's piano teacher here in Toledo. And before that, Miss Vicky. Stanley Cowell's great 1972 recording, a trio date called Illusion Suite, with Jimmy Hopps at the drums and the bassist Stanley Clark. I'm Fritz Byers. This is Jazz Spectrum Friday. 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We'd love to hear from you now. We'll conclude the hour focusing on the music of Stanley Cowell by hearing him in a pure setting, live at the Maybeck Recital Hall. This captures Stanley's performance in June of 1990. Three tunes from the jazz repertoire, beginning with Nefertiti.

0: John Lewis's Django in the middle of the set, the classic Jitterbug Waltz, and at the top, Wayne Shorter's Nefertiti, work of Stanley Cowell in performance at the Maybeck Recital Hall in June of 1990, and great appreciation for the Toledo-born pianist Stanley Cowell. He was born in Toledo May 5, 1941, and he passed at the age of 79 in 2020. Tomorrow night, we'll open Jazz Spectrum Saturday with an hour of selections from the great career, defining the arc and accomplishments of Stanley Cowell. So tune in tomorrow night, beginning at 8 on Jazz Spectrum Saturday. 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I'm Fritz Byers.
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0: Fritz Byers with you, getting back to music here on Jazz Spectrum Friday. 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His newest release is In Performance, Solo Piano at Dizzy's Club Coca-Cola. This is Cedar Wood.

That's the saxophonist Aaron Irwin with a tune called Skull from his new release, Spark. Ahead of that, a trio led by the bassist Ben Allison with Triological. And we began with two tunes featuring the solo piano of Benny Green and the recording Renovation. Fritz Byers with you as we're winding down Jazz Spectrum Friday. We have time for one more set, but as you get ready for the music, how about bopping over to the telephone and calling 866-380-4664 or go online to wgte.org/donate or use the free mobile WGTE app. 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Here's a new release from the pianist Charles Chen with interesting guitar work from Felix Lemerle. The tune is On the Alamo. The release is The Long Way Home.

We're listening to the title track from the pianist Mark Copeland, his release, At Night. In the middle of the set, two tracks from Walter Smith III in the new release, Twio, Volume 2. And we began with two tunes from the new one out from Charles Chen, The Long Way Home. That's all for tonight, but there's more jazz straight ahead. I'll be right back in just a moment with Jazz Spectrum Overnight here on listener-supported public radio, FM 91, online WGTE.org/jazz. You've been listening to Jazz Spectrum Friday. It's a weekly jazz anthology produced here in the studios of FM 91. The engineer is Logan Cooney. I'm Fritz Byers. I'll be back tomorrow night with Jazz Spectrum Saturday. I'll be back next weekend with Jazz Spectrum Friday and Saturday. And I'll be right back with Jazz Spectrum Overnight. Thanks for listening.

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This is Jazz Spectrum Overnight. I'm Fritz Byers. Thanks for being here as we go through some of the great music from the jazz avant-garde. We're going to get underway with music from the Toledo-born pianist Stanley Cowell. From his recording, Juneteenth. This is Juneteenth Recollections.

Recorded live at the House of Tribes, that's the group led by the trumpeter Wynton Marsalis with a nice version of the jazz standard, You Don't Know What Love Is. And ahead of that, the pianist Stanley Cowell from his recording Juneteenth. This is Jazz Spectrum Overnight. I'm Fritz Byers. We're in the fall pledge drive here at Public Radio FM 91, and that means we're looking to you to support public radio, jazz specifically, and more broadly, the programming here on FM 91. 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Let's get back to music now. More Stanley Cowell now with the title track from his recording Brilliant Circles, and we'll follow that up with Pharoah Sanders. Here's Stanley Cowell, Brilliant Circles.

We're listening to the saxophonist Pharoah Sanders with part two of the title track of his release, Love Is Here. And ahead of that, the pianist Stanley Cowell with the title track from Brilliant Circles. This is Jazz Spectrum Overnight. The engineer is Logan Cooney. I'm Fritz Byers.

0: Hi, I'm Fanny Effler, and I'm a listener supporter of FM 91. It seems like forever I've been listening to the Jazz Nights. 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

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Here's a classic from the early years of Miles Davis, 1954, Walkin'.

We're listening to Not Unlike Number 10 from self-titled release out from Farmers by Nature. And ahead of that, a classic from Miles Davis, one of the foundations of hard bop, Walkin'. This is Jazz Spectrum Overnight. The engineer is Logan Cooney. I'm Fritz Byers.

0: Fritz Byers, host of Jazz Spectrum. For over 30 years, FM 91 has brought you the best in classic and current jazz. 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

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Here's The Bad Plus, a great piano trio joined by Joshua Redman on saxophone. Great title here, Silence is the Question.

That's John Coltrane in his legendary 1961 Village Vanguard sessions, Chasing Another Train, John Coltrane. And ahead of that, the saxophonist was Joshua Redman working with the Bad Plus. 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I'm Fritz Byers. 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Here's the great William Parker with a track intriguingly titled 3 plus 3 equals Jackie McLean.

We're listening to Milford Graves and Bill Laswell from their recording Space Time Redemption. And the tune is Another Time. Ahead of that, William Parker with 3 plus 3 equals Jackie McLean. That's my kind of math. This is Jazz Spectrum Overnight. The engineer is Logan Cooney. I'm Fritz Byers.

0: Hi, I'm Fanny Effler, and I'm a listener supporter of FM 91. 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

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I'm Fritz Byers. In this set, we'll begin with Stanley Cowell's tribute to Art Tatum, and we'll follow that with work from Maria Schneider's acclaimed work, The Thompson Fields. 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

That's Maria Schneider's great work, The Thompson Fields, and from that terrific recording, the tune we heard is La Bronca. And ahead of that, Stanley Cowell with his tribute to Art Tatum. I'm Fritz Byers. 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And if you're a jazz fan, with a donation of $10 per month, $120 across the year, you'll also get a copy of Toledo's Jazz Legacy, Volume 1, recent work published by my friend Doug Swiatecki. It's a fascinating look at the history of jazz in Toledo. Here's music of the guitarist Kurt Rosenwinkel, live at the Village Vanguard with Peaceful Warrior.

The unmistakable music of the great Charles Mingus in performance at Cornell in 1964. So long, Eric. And ahead of that, that was the guitarist Kurt Rosenwinkel. This is Jazz Spectrum Overnight. The engineer is Logan Cooney. I'm Fritz Byers.

0: Fritz Byers, host of Jazz Spectrum. 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

0: Hello, I'm Bill Mathis, Dean of the College of Musical Arts at Bowling Green State University. 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
0: 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Oh!

0: That was Hayes Greenfield right here on the Children's Hour from a release called Music for a Green Planet. I'm Katie Stone, and I'm here at the Outpost Performance Space with a whole lot of great people and on Zoom. Hello, everyone.
1: 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Oh,
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0: Well, everyone, thank you so much for being here on the show out there in listener land. Today, we're going to learn about something that maybe some of us don't even realize is a problem. Pollution in space. Have you noticed that humans seem to have a hard time finding the garbage can?
5: Yeah.
8: Yeah.
7: Yes.
0: I mean, even like out in beautiful forests, you'll find like a bottle cap or a water bottle. And even in space, humans have left stuff behind. And the things we put up into space don't last forever. So we're going to learn about something called space junk. Our guest is coming to us from Adelaide, Australia, and we're going to be joined in a few minutes by Dr. Alice Gorman. But in the meantime, you're listening to the Children's Hour. We're going to learn about space junk. 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

0: waste management. She's an intergalactic, super fantastic captain of waste management.
1: That's right. Wherever garbage needs to be picked up, we will be there at this speed.

0: That was the Backyardigans with Intergalactic Space Trek. And you're listening to the Children's Hour. I'm Katie Stone. And today on the Children's Hour, we're going to learn about space junk. The kids and I are here at the Outpost Performance Space and online with Dr. Alice Gorman from Flinders University. She's an associate professor of archaeology and yet an expert in space junk. Welcome to the Children's Hour, Dr. Gorman.
1: Lovely to be here, Katie.
0: Wonderful to have you. We have so many questions on the crew here, but obviously the very first question is simply,
2: what defines space junk?
1: Space junk is any human-made object that has been abandoned in space and which no longer has a use.
3: How did space junk start?
1: I guess the answer to that question is it started when we realized that we could use satellites in Earth orbit to get far more information about Earth than we could ever get from the surface of Earth itself. So every year since 1957, that's nearly 70 years ago now, rockets have been sent up into Earth orbit where they have released satellites. And the first satellites just proved that you could do it. But pretty quickly, satellites started to do things like be used for telecommunications, for telephone and television, to provide navigation. When we realized that satellites could help us do all of these important things, we put more satellites up there and the junk started to form. And for a long time, people were like, it's out of sight, out of mind. It's in space. It doesn't matter. In the very early days of satellites, back in the 1950s, people didn't really think of them as junk yet. It's kind of a matter of definition. They'd think, oh, well, this satellite doesn't work anymore. It's still up there. Oh, well, you know, whatever. They didn't call it junk. But somewhere in the 1970s, I think, people started to say, oh, hang on, we're actually polluting space in the same way that we're polluting Earth. So I think part of this was the growth of movements on Earth to protect the environment. So sometime in the 1970s, people started to say, oh, we're creating a problem and we need to start thinking about it as pollution, as junk. So it's only been in more recent times that we've realized that space is an environment. We have the capacity to harm it, and our capacity to harm it has an impact on what satellites can do for us, all the good things that they can do. Most people would be used to using their phones to find out where they are, get weather information, look up the internet. All of that could be gone if what they call the Kessler syndrome happens, a series of collisions that once they start, they don't stop. Something collides with something. It breaks into thousands of pieces. Each one of those pieces collides with something else. It breaks into thousands of pieces and it just keeps going. This is now why people are taking space junk more seriously, because we want the good work satellites do to continue, and we want all of humanity to benefit from what we can do in space.
4: What exactly about space junk makes it so dangerous?
1: The problem with the junk isn't that it's there, it's that it collides with things. There's a few things, I think. One is that there's so much of it. So at the moment, there's about 36,000 bits of space junk that are bigger than a foot. And that means you can see them. If they're smaller than that, you can't really see them with a telescope. So that's a lot. They're moving at that incredibly high speed. So if two objects, both moving at 4.35 miles per second, collide, they are both going to break up into 1,000 pieces. Each one also moving at 4.35 miles a second. And the third factor is we don't know where they all are because we can't see a lot of them through our telescopes and radars. And junk doesn't have any fuel or communications. So it's just flying around at high speed, getting pulled about by the gravitational force of the sun, the moon, the earth. It's unpredictable.
0: We have a lot to learn about space junk today on the Children's Hour. You can learn a lot more with our learning guide that goes with this episode. Find it at childrenshour.org. Look for space junk. We're going to come back with more with Dr. Alice Gorman from Flinders University. She's an associate professor of archaeology.

0: The Wiggles, right here on the Children's Hour. We're learning about space junk with Dr. Alice Gorman. And my question for you is this. Do satellites stay up in space forever, or do they eventually fall down to Earth?
1: If you're below about 2,000 kilometers above the surface of the Earth, you will eventually fall down if you're a satellite. It might take hundreds of years, but eventually you'll come back in through the atmosphere and burn up. And basically, the idea that humans love to not put their garbage in a garbage can is the same in space, but the garbage can is the atmosphere. So to date, everyone has just assumed that the atmosphere will drag things back in. They'll burn up, space junk gone, no problem. But we have two problems here. When something is junk, you can't control it. When it's a functioning satellite, you can tell it where to go. It's got fuel, you can talk to it. When it's junk, you can't talk to it. It is uncontrollable. So the whole space world has said, it's okay, they might be up there for hundreds of years, in which time they can cause a lot of damage. Eventually, they'll burn up in the atmosphere. But what we know now is that every time one of these spacecraft or bits of spacecraft burns up, it releases soot and alumina. And these are damaging the ozone layer in the Earth's upper atmosphere. And we rely on that ozone layer to protect us from ultraviolet radiation. There's two sides to the space junk problem, the problem in space and then the problem back on Earth as things fall through the atmosphere.
0: What you're saying is it's possible that we could be hit with something falling from space?
1: There's two stages where stuff falls to Earth. One is actually during the launch. Rockets often have two or three or even four stages. And the first one to three stages take the rocket up to the edge of the atmosphere. So they fall back. They don't get into space, but they fall back to Earth. And sometimes they have been known to hit people's houses. It's pretty rare, but they have been known to do this. Once you get up into space, the things that have that very high temperature resistance are the ones most likely to survive. And they're generally fuel tanks, and they sometimes fall back to Earth. So far, nobody's been hit by one of these things. But in the last 5 years, more satellites have been launched than the whole previous history of spacecraft, all the way back to the 1950s. And even more satellites are going to be launched in the future. So those risks are increasing. I don't want to make people feel too alarmed, but we are going to see more collisions with space junk on Earth. We're going to see more stuff falling back. And sometimes this stuff will fall over populated areas. So people will have to start being aware of the sky a little bit more than they used to be.
0: So the International Space Station is done in 2030. Does it become junk then, or does it just float around forever? What happens to it?
1: So what's going to happen is in 2030 or 2031, they're going to bring the whole space station down in a controlled way. They're going to guide it down. And they've been practicing for this. They've had practice runs. And they're going to bring it down at a place called Point Nemo. So this is in the middle of the ocean, the furthest from land in any direction. So it's out beyond the Pacific Islands. And this is where the spacecraft graveyard is. So at this location, seafloor life there is pretty sparse. So environmental damage is thought to be the lowest you can get it. There's already about 300 spacecraft, which are on the bottom of the ocean at Point Nemo. So they're going to bring the International Space Station down over this point. Now, we've done this before. The Russians brought down the Mir space station in 2007 in the same way. And as it started to enter the atmosphere, it broke into parts. All those parts started to burn. It was spectacular, apparently. So that's what's going to happen to the ISS. It is going to go to a spacecraft cemetery where it will become part of the seafloor, like

0: corals and other animals will start to colonize those fuel tanks. And I kind of like that. I think that's kind of beautiful.
1: That makes two graveyards for space junk, one at the bottom of the ocean, 40,000 kilometers above the Earth's surface is the second graveyard, and it's in orbit. There's a lot more to learn about space junk. You can find our learning guide for this episode at childrenshour.org. Look for space junk.
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1: 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The Children's Hour shorts have dropped. 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Look for the shorts. This is Claudia Robin Gunn right here on the Children's Hour, where we're learning about space junk.

0: You're listening to the Children's Hour. I'm Katie Stone. And today on the show, the kids' crew and I are learning about space junk. You can learn along with us with our learning guide and by listening to our conversation here right now with Dr. Alice Gorman. She's from Flinders University, which is in Adelaide, Australia. And she's an associate professor of archaeology.
1: With modern running satellites, can we actively avoid space junk?
2: Most satellites these days have the capacity to maneuver out of the way of space junk. And they have built-in mechanisms to remove them from orbit, which are often like little tethers. They'll spring them out when they get to the end of what they call their mission life. And these will drag them back into the atmosphere. So they take themselves out of orbit and out of the running as potential future space junk. So it used to be if you launched a satellite, you should plan for it to be in orbit no longer than 25 years. Now, that rule has recently been changed to 5 years. So that's a direct response to the amount of space junk that's being created. A lot of them are made to be expendable. So you use them for a few years, then they'll come back into the atmosphere. So you launch a lot of them and a lot of them get taken out and then you replace them with ones in better condition. So a lot of them are not made to maneuver out of the way. They're made to just re-enter the Earth's atmosphere. There's a lot of organizations across the world who are tracking everything they can and trying to predict when these collisions will occur. Authorities across the world issue what they call conjunction analyses. And these tell you how far away bits of junk or other spacecraft are from your spacecraft. Now, we kind of know the frequency because the International Space Station is orbiting pretty low over the Earth. And probably once or twice a year, they have to move the whole space station out of the way because something a foot long is coming in its direction. And they want to avoid it striking the station, puncturing the modules, causing depressurization and potentially fatalities. So we know in that regime, there's likely to be a close approach a couple of times a year. But generally, you can still launch things into orbit and expect them to survive. But I will tell you that space insurance is huge business. So every spacecraft that's launched is insured against this kind of accident. And you can imagine to move the International Space Station, it's huge. When there is a risk of collision, all of the astronauts of the crew have to retreat to better shielded parts of the space station. Often they go into the return vehicles so they can just skedaddle out of there the minute it looks like the station's going to be hit. So they waste their precious scientific research time on hiding from space junk. So we've been lucky so far. This hasn't happened. There's never been a puncture on the International Space Station big enough to cause any harm to the crew inside. A promising thing is people are looking at new materials that will burn up with less environmental damage. And I love this. The Japanese have been testing cardboard satellites.
0: Wow.
2: So they're not meant to last. You send a whole bunch up, they collect their data, whatever it is, they burn up and they burn up like paper. They don't burn up like alumina. They don't burn up in a way that's going to hurt the ozone layer. So they're temporary. You know, you want them to work for a few months or something like that. So we're going from spacecraft built to last for decades to spacecraft that'll just be temporary. Get what you need from them and then you let them come back in.
3: Have astronauts ever been injured by space junk?
2: Well, this is really interesting because I mentioned the Kessler syndrome before. This was defined way back in 1978 when we were first starting to get this awareness of space junk. So in 1978, Donald Kessler, his research partner, thought to themselves, what's going to happen to astronauts doing spacewalks, doing EVAs? Are they going to get hit not by space junk, but by a micrometeoroid, which will puncture their suits and, you know, not have a great outcome for that astronaut. So they were trying to calculate what are the risks to astronauts outside. And this was when they first started to say, hang on, maybe it's not actually these micrometeoroids, these natural objects. Maybe we also need to start thinking about whether they could be hit by space junk. And this is when they started to investigate how much space junk was out there in the 70s. And yes, as well as micrometeoroids, any astronaut outside in their spacesuit would also need to get appropriate warnings about what the space junk risks were. And obviously those risks have increased greatly since the 1970s. Nothing bad has ever happened to an astronaut by being hit by space junk. And they don't go outside when the space weather is bad. But it's probably only a matter of time, really. And that's going to have to cause a radical redesign of spacesuits and the way that astronauts maintain or service crewed spacecraft like the International Space Station.
0: That's Dr. Alice Gorman. She's an associate professor of archaeology at Flinders University in Adelaide, Australia. And we're learning about space junk today. It's a problem, and it can affect the future of space travel and more. But speaking of space travel, we have a lot more episodes about space, including shows on the moon, the sun, on Mars, as well as an interview with the International Space Station. You can find all of those episodes at childrenshour.org. We still have quite a few more questions for our guest, Dr. Alice Gorman, and later our senior intern, Daniel, will speak about some of the ways that we can all help with space junk. This is Space Fish by Whistle and Trick, right here on the Children's Hour.

0: 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Today on the show, we're learning about space junk with Dr. Alice Gorman. Let's go over to Ram.
1: Are scientists trying to invent a way to collect space junk?
2: Fortunately, lots and lots of people are thinking very seriously about this problem. At the moment, we can't. We don't actually have the technology. All of this stuff is moving at an average speed of 7 kilometers a second, 4.35 miles per second. So we're talking really fast. So the thing is, you have to have some kind of collecting spacecraft, like a little space tug. You have to send it up. It has to match speeds with that piece of space junk. It has to rendezvous with it. And in the process, neither of them can get damaged or you'll get more space junk. Now let's imagine it's locked onto this bit of space junk. It has to get it safely back to Earth or has to put it in the atmosphere to burn up. So the technologies that have been tested so far involve sending up new satellites. So this doesn't help us with the old stuff, but you send up new satellites with a special little attachment so that when they turn into junk, when they stop working, that little space tug can just go up and automatically dock with them and pull them out of orbit. This is new technology. It's being tested. You know, if you remove one piece of space junk at the moment, it's not actually going to make any kind of difference. There's also a hit list. What are the top 10 most dangerous pieces of space junk? So all the space agencies around the world know what to target first, what to get rid of to minimize the risks of more junk being created. But all of these technologies people are working on, none of them has actually been demonstrated to work yet. And in particular, I mean, we need to remove a lot of stuff. There's a lot of stuff out there. And this is a big issue with space junk. Who's going to pay for that? Everybody loses when Earth orbit becomes so full of junk, we can't use satellites anymore. But because every nation is doing their own thing and every corporation is doing their own thing, nobody is taking responsibility for getting rid of junk. So we kind of have an international relations political part of this story as well.
0: Trying to get the whole world governments to all be on the same page regarding space junk and how to deal with it, or even to just acknowledge there's a problem and allocate resources to give money to actually solve the problem?
2: Allocating resources, I think, is the key. And there's a lot of governments and corporations who will put their own profit ahead of what is a public good, keeping Earth orbit safe for humans, for spacecraft, for Earth observation, for weather prediction, for telecommunications and navigation, which everybody uses.
0: I'm sure it's not a radical idea to think that whoever put the big satellite into space ought to be responsible for cleaning up their mess.
3: Which country has sent up the most space junk?
2: That would be the USA. And it's closely followed by Russia, China, and then India. Some of the most dangerous events that have happened in space junk history is when the USA, the USSR, China, and India have sent missiles up from the surface of Earth to hit a spacecraft in Earth orbit. And it's a spacecraft they've owned. So, for example, the USA hasn't attempted to hit a Russian spacecraft, but these events have caused the creation of hundreds and thousands of new pieces of space junk. The purpose of these events is to demonstrate what they call space power. And this is like, if you look at defense things on Earth, there's land power, air power, sea power, all referring to the capacity of armies and navies and air forces to defend territory and to keep others out. And this is the critical part. So the message that is sent when a missile is used to destroy a piece of space junk in orbit is, well, we did it to ours this time, but we can do it to yours next time. It's a message. It's a message that is about the military aspects of what's up in space. And ironically, I suppose, because defense forces across the world want to maintain their access to satellite services, they have a pretty big incentive to keep space cleaned up. And it's possible that they may be the ones with the funds to actually do this.
0: You're saying that the Defense Department, who are blowing things up into space, they also should be wanting to keep space clean because they need the satellite power and the communications they provide. Dr. Alice Gorman is an associate professor of archaeology at Flinders University in Adelaide, Australia. You can find pictures and links and a learning guide to accompany this episode at childrenshour.org. Look for Space Junk. Dr. Gorman, thank you so much for being with us on the Children's Hour.
2: Thank you for all those fantastic questions.
0: You can learn a lot more about Space Junk in our Space Junk Learning Guide, full of activities and more. It meets and cites national education standards. Find it at childrenshour.org. Look for Space Junk. Coming up, we'll find out who's putting all that junk into space anyway. Plus, Daniel has some ideas about how kids can set themselves on a path to help deal with space junk in the future. There's lots more coming up.
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0: 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Welcome back to the Children's Hour. I'm Katie Stone, and we've been learning about space junk today on the show with Dr. Alice Gorman, but there are other concerns with space junk and the demonstration of space power. When space junk explodes from collisions and debris falls from the sky, there's always a chance that this debris could hit an airplane and cause a crash. Private space exploration corporations like SpaceX have tested their rockets over busy commercial airspace, posing great danger to airplanes when the junk falls back to Earth after launch, and causing planes to take emergency detours. Experts estimate that less than a pound of space junk is enough to catastrophically damage an airplane. And even bigger pieces of SpaceX junk than that have been found washed up on beaches near the launch sites. While most space junk comes from rocket bodies, satellites, and other pieces of spacecraft, there are some more peculiar pieces floating among the stars as well. Examples include a functional Tesla car with a mannequin driver, capsules filled with human remains, human waste from space missions, and that's also on the moon. Items used by astronauts, like cameras, gloves, and tools, are all floating around in space. Space junk is increasing at a faster rate than ever before. Some companies are launching thousands of new communication devices that would make orbit even more crowded, increasing the risks of space junk collisions. Companies like SpaceX and Amazon want to provide high-speed internet all over the world, but to do so, they need to launch mega constellations of thousands of satellites. The first mega constellations were launched in 2019, and as of today, more than half of all satellites in orbit are part of mega constellations. SpaceX's satellite company Starlink has over 10,000 satellites in orbit as of June 2026, and they eventually hope to have 42,000 of them. Add that to the other mega constellations owned by OneWeb, Amazon, and a program by the Chinese government. That's a lot of satellites and space junk. While humans still haven't developed a way of getting rid of space junk, there are people trying to solve the problem. Coming up, We're going to learn about some of the solutions to space junk with Daniel, our senior intern. Stick with us. This is the Children's Hour, and this is the Space Junk Song by Rhett and Link.

0: What's not to love about our friendly neighborhood garbage collectors? They get to ride around in cool vehicles. They take away trash so we don't have to deal with it. And they make our communities more safe and clean. Already, garbage collectors' jobs are so important. And did you know that their next job might be to save space? Yes, garbage collectors are the heroes we need. And maybe you can become one of them. Do you like to use toy blocks, build train sets, or even play games like Minecraft? Well, maybe one day you could become a propulsion systems engineer. One of the biggest ways to help keep our atmosphere clean is to stop the creation of more space trash. We often do this by moving satellites out of the way of incoming debris to prevent them from breaking too. Already, there are multiple companies and countries hiring people to build and engineer rockets or solar sails to move satellites out of the way of harmful space junk. A propulsion systems engineer needs to be creative, a team player, and good at solving problems to build the rockets and machines we need to move our satellites away from danger. Do you like robots, lasers, or coding? Well, when you grow up, you might want to look into becoming a mechatronics engineer. When it comes to removing trash from the atmosphere, scientists have a lot of different ideas. Some are thinking of using satellites with robotic arms. Others are thinking about using lasers. One satellite called Pac-Man uses a huge net to scoop up space trash. Mechatronic engineers are needed to design trash collection robots and controllers like a video game system to help remove the junk already in space. Mechatronic engineers need to be good with machines, perseverant, and have an eye for small details. Do you like driving remote-controlled cars, blasting aliens in Space Invaders, or flying paper airplanes? Well, one day, you might find yourself in mission control as a satellite operator. Whether it comes to steering existing satellites away from debris storms or piloting a device to remove trash, we need the people ready to make the decisions necessary to carry these missions out. As a satellite operator, you will be tracking the movement of satellites, making sure the machines are working as intended, and being always ready to leap into action if a satellite is ever in danger. Satellite operators need to have an eye for graphs, be cool-headed, and a good communicator. However, the job of cleaning up space is not just for the engineers and operators among us. Do you like to write and tell people interesting stories? Well, we need journalists and social media managers to spread the word about the dangers of space trash. Are you a professional arguer? Do you love to debate with your friends? Well, we need lawyers to make sure that companies who break the rules and create messes in space are held accountable. Or do you just love the environment? Well, we also need you to make sure that space junk is being destroyed in a responsible way. While it might seem like, as kids, there's not much you can do to help stop space junk, but you really can. As a kid, your main job is to learn, observe, and be creative. And by learning, you are gaining the skills that you need to help the world. So, if you want to be a part of the mission to save space, become the garbage collector.
1: That's our senior intern, Daniel. And you can learn a lot more about all the things you just heard about, from space junk through all the different careers that Daniel brought up, by going over to childrenshour.org. Look for this episode called Space Junk. We've got our learning guide and activities posted, our playlist, and so much more. This is Sarah Hickman from Big Kid, right here on the Children's Hour.
2: It's time for outer space poetry. Outer space poetry. It's time for outer space poetry. That's right, I'm calling Houston. Houston's picking up. Houston's saying go, go, go with your outer space poetry.
3: Space by Kristen Nichols. Something mysterious calling to me, much farther than the eye can see. I look up to the sky in the middle of the night and think to myself, what a wonderful sight. I know that someday I'll be traveling there, a certain place with an extreme lack of air. I have a taste for adventure, and soon I will be in space, the place that is waiting for me. A wide open area like a big sea of black, something exciting, and that's a true fact. It holds stars that we see in the late night sky, but without a rocket ship, it's unbearably high. Although this wonder is extremely dark, to people like me, it's a great work of art. It's filled with galaxies, more than two. Space could be fun, especially with you.
1: 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Today's show was written and produced by our senior intern, Daniel Lentz. We're so proud of Daniel. We're going to go out with one more song. This is called Space Trash by T-Bird and The Way It Is. I'm Katie Stone. We'll catch you next time for another edition of the Children's Hour.

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1: Hi, my name is T.K. Barger. I'm the senior minister at First Unitarian Church of Toledo. 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
3: I'm Windsor Johnston with these headlines. The G7 says it plans to release 100 million barrels of oil as the price of fuel

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1: Hello, I'm Kevin Mullen, one of the hosts for 419. 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
2: I'm Windsor Johnston with these headlines. Officials in the United Arab Emirates say an attack aboard a Fly Dubai flight to Tel Aviv this week was an attempted terrorist attack, though a motive remains unknown. Investigators say the co-pilot attacked the captain, then tried to take control of the plane. The flight had 182 people on board, many of them Israeli. President Trump takes his midterm campaign swing to Ohio today. He held a rally in Mobile, Alabama last night to support Republican candidates. The stop in Ohio brings him into more competitive territory. The price of diesel continues to rise in the U.S. AAA puts the national average at $6.30

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1: This is Christopher Kimball from Elk Street Radio. 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
5: I'm Windsor Johnston with these headlines. President Trump is once again promising American adults $5,000 checks if Republicans retain control of Congress. In a video posted on Truth Social this morning, Trump repeated the pledge from the Oval Office. Later today, the president will travel to Ohio. He's set to rally Republicans just weeks before the November midterms. The stop comes after his appearance in Mobile, Alabama last night. The U.S. Coast Guard says it's searching off the coast of Nantucket for a missing jet carrying six people. The aircraft was traveling from Bermuda to Boston. Officials say the FAA lost contact with the plane early this morning. I'm Windsor Johnston, NPR News in Washington.

0: When Gates was working on a dinnerware project with Prada, he needed a large-scale porcelain manufacturer, so he turned to Picard China. It was good timing for the Picard family. Andy Picard Morgan told Gates that he was thinking of retiring and no one in the family wanted to take over. So he asked the artist if he'd be interested in buying the business. Picard Morgan would stay on for a few years to help.
1: What meant the most to me was finding someone like Theaster and not some turnaround company that was going to come in and lay people off and try to sell Picard a year and a half later for a profit.
0: He trusted that Theaster Gates wouldn't do that. Gates said at first he felt apprehensive about taking on this new project.
2: I remember getting off the phone and thinking, am I ready to totally pivot my life from a pretty posh artistic practice where I have a lot of autonomy, I have a small team, everything is well-greased, to be a part of continuing a legacy of an artisanal manufacturer that's been doing something for 130 years.
0: Keeping history alive is a long-term interest for Gates. He's known for restoring and repurposing defunct buildings and businesses, mainly on Chicago's South Side. One example, he created a cultural centre out of a condemned bank building. The Stony Island Arts Bank now holds thousands of books relating to black history and culture from Johnson Publishing, the company behind the trailblazing black lifestyle magazines Ebony and Jet. Gates acquired the volumes in 2011. Linda Johnson Rice is Johnson Publishing's chairman and CEO.
3: He's someone who has a deep and profound respect for building upon legacy and preserving legacy.
0: Johnson Rice says that's why the artist's purchase of Picard China makes sense. But she also says breathing new creative life into dormant commercial assets is not the same thing as running an existing company.
3: These businesses are, for lack of a better word, static. And this business that he's just acquired is an ongoing business. Welcome to the real world of business, Theaster.
0: It's fair to say that the fine china industry isn't doing well. It's been in a long decline. Philip Scranton is an emeritus historian of American industrial development at Rutgers University.
4: There's a kind of cultural cliff that things have fallen off in terms of this sort of commodity.
0: Scranton says escalating manufacturing costs and the spread of casual lifestyles since the 1970s caused all of the other fine china factories that once thrived in the United States to go bust or move operations overseas.
4: And I'm not sure whether there's a way of recovering that market.
0: The new president of Picard China certainly has a lot to contend with. The factory needs a new roof and HVAC system, among other urgent repairs. And Gates plans to guide the creative strategy for the company while building a team to manage daily operations. On the factory floor, Picard, Morgan and Gates continue to talk about their plans, like what should they do with the ancient-looking brick kiln Picard Morgan's grandfather installed in 1947.
5: It was a storied piece of equipment, for sure, for a long, long time. But it's dormant now. We have a more modern system here.
2: There's always this question of, should you tear it down and build it new? And then, should you invest the energy in the history of the thing? And I'm still kind of undecided.
0: Theaster Gates says it would be fun to keep the old kiln because, he says, it's in his nature to want to hold on to granddad's things. Chloe Veltman, NPR News, Antioch, Illinois.
6: 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I'm Scott Simon.
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17: 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I'm your host, Eric Klinger. Each week, we start with one song chosen more or less at random. Then we follow the connections that song has to other songs by other artists, even across other genres, tacking the red string to the metaphorical corkboard in ways that reveal just how tangled up music really is. Our first track goes out to all the fans of PBS's American Masters series, especially those funder credits you see at the very beginning. This is A Night in Tunisia by Charlie Parker.

A Night in Tunisia, Charlie Parker on alto saxophone. And believe me, it took a while to figure out which of the thousands of recordings of that song PBS uses there. But near as I can figure, there it is. Charlie Parker from 1946, originally released on the Dial label. Trumpet on that track by Miles Davis. And while it's tempting to follow the red string wherever Miles Davis leads, why not see what happens if we dive down a different rabbit hole? Because also appearing on that session were Lucky Thompson on tenor sax, bassist Vic McMillan, drummer Roy Porter, and piano from Dodo Marmarosa. And how are you not curious about someone with a name as awesome as Dodo Marmarosa? Michael Dodo Marmarosa was a terrific pianist who played with a lot of the legends of that time, including Lester Young, Gene Krupa, and Artie Shaw. Some of his most fruitful collaborations, though, were with the great Slim Gaylard, and we'll hear one of their singles now. From 1945, this is Slim Gaylard with Atomic Cocktail on the Red String Radio Hour.

wheel. Atomic cocktail. Falls a splice all around the place. When you see it coming, just grab your suitcase. It'll send you through the skies like air mail. Boom, atomic cocktail.

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1: Slim Gaylord with Atomic Cocktail. And what can you say about Slim Gaylord? A fascinating figure. He's called out by name in Jack Kerouac's On the Road. He spoke five languages, six if you count the one he basically made up himself, a language called Vautorini. And he claimed to have appeared in the film The Planet of the Apes, although the vast prevalence of ape costumes make that claim difficult to verify. Fun fact, his daughter was Janice Hunter, who in the 1970s married Marvin Gaye. That didn't end well, but it did lead to Marvin Gaye's masterful divorce-slash-alimony album, Hear My Dear, and in happier times, she sang backup vocals on his hit, Got to Give It Up. That's probably her in there somewhere. Anyway, back to Slim Gaylord. He had some of his most notable successes with his longtime musical partner, Slam Stewart. Slim and Slam. And we'll hear what I believe was their biggest hit, Flatfoot Floogie, with a Floy Floy.
0: Now, the name of this song is the Flatfoot Floogie. The Flatfoot Floogie.

0: swing with us, so everybody come on and sing with us.
1: The fat, the feet, the food, they're with the floor and floor. The fat, the feet, the food, they're with the floor and floor. The fat, the feet, the food, they're with the floor and floor. The floor door, the floor door, the floor door, the floor door. The fat, the feet, the food, they're with the floor and floor. 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
0: Man,
2: look out, man.
0: That's a killer.
2: Oh, man, that's a killer. Oh, just play that again, man.
3: Got to do it.
4: The Flatfoot Flugie with a Floy Floy by Slim Gaylard and Slam Stewart. Slam Stewart also played bass with Charlie Parker in a group that featured Dizzy Gillespie, who wrote A Night in Tunisia. He also played with the likes of Benny Goodman, Fats Waller, Coleman Hawkins, but as a proud Toledoan, I would be remiss if we didn't follow Slam's string to his work with the genius, Art Tatum. One of the nimblest, most fluid pianists in the history of jazz and the pride of Toledo, Art Tatum. Here he is, along with Slam Stewart, performing a tune called Out of Nowhere, released on the Capitol label in 1952 on the Red String Radio Hour.

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Art Tatum. Art Tatum had a visual impairment, and I had long heard the lore that he developed his style trying to emulate what he was hearing on a player piano, and not realizing that the piano rolls were playing the equivalent of two humans' parts. It turns out Tatum denied that was the case, so why then was I hearing all this some 40 years after Tatum had passed away? Such is the power of lore. Print the legend. Unfortunately for Tatum, and for Toledo, frankly, I think he has been ill-served by jazz history. His current digital discography is somewhat haphazardly presented without the comprehensive care that many of his contemporaries have received. Lots of terrific stuff out there, though, from a musical standpoint. Here, for instance, is a version of Gone with the Wind from 1956, which is available on a compilation with the unwieldy name, the Tatum Group Masterpieces Volume 8. Great tune, though. We'll hear it next on the Red String Radio Hour.

Art Tatum, along with Ben Webster on sax, Bill Douglas on drums, and the next string we'll be following, Red Calendar on bass. Red Calendar is another one of those fellows who straddled the line between the jazz world and the session world, part of the Wrecking Crew cinematic universe. Calendar played with everyone from the Beach Boys to Roy Clark to Ricky Lee Jones. But before we head into his session direction, I couldn't resist playing this single of Red's from 1953. We heard Atomic Cocktail. Here's Atomic Baby.

Red Calendar with Atomic Baby featuring Linda Hayes on vocals, and that's a string we may have to follow further at some point. In addition to all the folks I mentioned earlier, Red also lent his double bass and his tuba skills to a 1976 release by James Taylor. From the album In the Pocket, here is Everybody Has the Blues on the Red String Radio Hour.

James Taylor from the album In the Pocket, and the guest stars on that album could send us tearing off in all manner of directions. Crosby, Nash, Stevie Wonder, Linda Ronstadt, Art Garfunkel, but of course, we only have an hour, and I've found that if we follow this one slightly more obscure string, well, stay with me. Because playing keyboards on the track we just heard was a guy named Craig Derge, another guy who was a mainstay in the session world and a key member of the whole Laurel Canyon scene. In his own right, Craig Derge formed a band called Rosebud with the great singer Judy Henske, about whom attention must be paid. So we will. Here is a track from the Rosebud album featuring Judy Henske on lead vocals. This is called The Yum Yum Man.

0: Rosebud with the Yum Yum Man from 1971 on the Red String Radio Hour. Before Rosebud, singer Judy Henske recorded a couple albums for Elektra as something of a folk singer, but also kind of a cabaret singer with a tendency toward bawdy lyrics and bawdy monologues. She may have also been one of the inspirations for Annie Hall, but that's another story. Let's just say there is a lot to unpack with Judy Henske, and I wholeheartedly recommend doing so. And while we listen to this track from her 1963 debut album, pay special attention to the trombone. Trust me.
1: And now, ladies and gentlemen, a special treat, another song. Empty Bed Blues. And it's about a lady who had the blues because she had an empty bed. Lord.

The Empty Bed Blues from Judy Henske's self-titled debut. It's just a joy. If you've never heard the whole album, remedy that post-haste. But that trombone we just heard is courtesy of a guy named John Streamline Ewing, who, by the way, also played with Red Calendar in the 50s and went on to pop up in some interesting places. By the way, I do regret not having ever been nicknamed Streamline at any point in my life. Clearly, I made a mistake somewhere along the way. Anyway, one place Streamline Ewing turns up is on an album by a fellow called Hirth Martinez, H-I-R-T-H Martinez. He was apparently discovered by Bob Dylan in the 1970s, and his 1975 debut album, Hirth from Earth, was produced by Robbie Robertson of the band. Unfortunately, all that attention failed to deliver on the charts, which is a shame because it's a pretty nifty record. Here's proof, a track called That's the Way It's Gotta Go, featuring Streamline Ewing on the Red String Radio Hour.

Perth Martinez on the Red String Radio Hour. And once again, I would be remiss if I did not point out that we are in the middle of our fall pledge drive here at FM 91. Please, if you like the Red String Radio Hour, and I hope you do, please go to the phone, call 866-380-4664, or visit WGTE.org/donate to make your contribution and make sure that public radio stays strong right here in our region. Thank you. That was Herth Martinez from 1975 on the Red String Radio Hour. Martinez remained a somewhat mysterious figure until his passing in 2015. He does not even have his own Wikipedia page. The band's Garth Hudson also plays on that record, giving us an opportunity to follow that string. Outside of the band, Hudson was not especially prolific, but he did release an intriguing solo album in 2001 called The Sea to the North. We'll hear a track from that now, a tune called The Breakers.

Garth Hudson playing synths, piano, accordion, and saxophone on The Breakers, featuring his wife Maud Hudson on vocals. Also in there was a guy named Willie Weeks on bass, a session pro, and one of the cavalcade of musicians on James Taylor's In the Pocket. Prior to the band's recording career, the group's members took on some interesting session work. Robbie, Garth, and Levon Helm backed up a young blues musician, John Hammond, on his 1965 album, So Many Roads. We'll hear a track from that album, a cover of Bo Diddley's Who Do You Love, next on the Red String Radio Hour.

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We just heard Who Do You Love by John Hammond Jr., son of John Hammond Sr., who signed Bob Dylan and Aretha Franklin, among others. Backing on that track was by most of the guys who went on to form the band, not bassist Rick Danko, though. Hammond's label vetoed Rick for some reason, employing instead Jimmy Lewis, whose string will be following next. Lewis was mainly known as a jazz musician. The same year as this Hammond date, he played with the Modern Jazz Quartet on their album Jazz Dialogue. So we'll hear a track from that album now. This is the opening tune. It's called Home.

Modern Jazz Quartet on the Red String Radio Hour, featuring Jimmy Lewis on electric bass, along with the rest of the MJQ, Percy Heath on double bass, Connie Kay on drums, John Lewis on piano, and Milt Jackson on vibraphone. Milt Jackson, one of the legends of jazz, who in the mid-50s spent a great deal of time playing with Miles Davis. I know, I said at the beginning of this hour that we weren't going to follow the Miles Davis string, but sometimes the string follows you. We'll round out this edition of the Red String Radio Hour with Milt and Miles performing a tune recorded in 1955 called Biddy Diddy.

0: Miles Davis with Milt Jackson and a tune called Biddy Diddy. And with that, the Red String Radio Hour has come full circle. 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My co-conspirators are Emily Ray Alvarez, Brad Creswell, M.R. Herner, Michelle Klinger, and Chris Pfeiffer, and it's all made possible through the support of listeners like you. 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

0: This Old House Radio Hour is supported by The Home Depot, how doers get more done. From LAist and APM, American Public Media, it's This Old House Radio Hour. I'm Jen Largess. Do you talk to your plants? The experts say you should.
1: Sharing your love for them helps them grow. Just like if I told you, Jen, I love your glasses, you're going to perk up and be a little bit more excited, right?
0: Author Barbara Kingsolver writes about the bond between people and the natural world, the land and the lives that shaped it.
2: That porch is the most used part of our house. That's where we sat when Stephen read a lot of my first drafts. I can look out at the trees and the horizon and pretend that I'm not waiting for his response.
0: All of this, plus we're answering your home improvement questions at 877-864-7460. Coming up next.
3: Live from NPR News in Washington, I'm Janine Herbst. With just weeks to go to the midterm elections that will determine control of Congress, now in Republican hands, President Trump is on a campaign rally swing in traditional Republican stronghold states. Today he'll be in Ohio, where just days ago, 1,400 factory workers were laid off. Voters have a lot to think about, including the economy and the Iran war. NPR's Ron Elving has more.
4: Right now, there's a lot of attention being paid to the seats the Democrats are targeting, including Trump states, such as Texas, recently Ohio, North Carolina, and Alaska, and even Kansas, where no Democrat has won a Senate seat since 1932. But I'm also watching the seats the Democrats need to defend if they want to take over the Senate. The seats they have now in New Hampshire, Michigan, and Minnesota, retirements have left them vulnerable in these states, and holding on to what you have is essential if you want to make a takeover push in the Senate.
3: NPR's Ron Elving reporting. It's not just gas prices that are high. The average price of jet fuel hit a new high last month. NPR's Joel Rose has more.
5: The average price for a gallon of jet fuel climbed to $4.37 in September, according to the tracking firm Argus. Airlines for America, the industry trade group that represents the major airlines, says that sets a new all-time high, narrowly eclipsing the previous record set in April, shortly after the war in Iran began. The group says airlines are cutting flights and retiring older aircraft to keep costs down. But carriers are also passing some of their fuel costs on to the consumer. The average domestic airfare has reached its highest point of the year, according to the travel website Kayak, at more than $400, with the holiday travel season looming. Joel Rose, NPR News, Washington.
3: In Spain, protests are taking place across the country a week after thousands took to the streets to demand urgent action by the government to address a national housing crisis. It all started with the eviction of an 87-year-old woman, as NPR's Miguel Macias reports.
6: Much has happened since the protests started a week ago, after 87-year-old María del Carmen Abascal was evicted from her rental apartment in Madrid. The government of Prime Minister Pedro Sánchez drafted two emergency housing decrees in a rush, negotiating with its coalition members. While all parties in Spain agree there's a national problem with the price of rental housing, they did not agree on a solution. On Friday, Sánchez's measures were voted down. In Congress, there's been plenty of finger-pointing and speculation that Sánchez might call snap elections for late November as he sees an opportunity to come from behind in the polls thanks to an energized left. On the streets, protesters continue to demand solutions now. Miguel Macias, NPR News, Seville, Spain.
3: This is NPR News. RM, the K-pop idol and leader of the globe-trotting boy band BTS, has turned museum curator. NPR's Chloe Veltman reports a new exhibition opening today at the San Francisco Museum of Modern Art is the first ever to feature the South Korean superstar's art collection.
7: The exhibition includes well over 100 works from RM's collection. It highlights ancient and contemporary Korean paintings, objects and sculptures, including works by some of RM's favourite artists, like Kim Won-ki and Yoon Hyung-kyun. At a press briefing for the show, the self-deprecating musician said he loves collecting art, but also feels guilty about it.
8: Do I really need to carry like so many unnecessary things that I don't even need? Have I ended up becoming just a boring, rich snore? Well, maybe.
7: RM started collecting art in 2019. He sings about his passion on tracks like Still Life. Chloe Veltman, NPR News.
3: The Smithsonian Institution is using artificial intelligence to try to better understand its American Revolution collections. Officials say the project will help both the public and scholars connect objects across institutions, including the Library of Congress. The goal is to find new stories about people whose lives have faded from history. The Smithsonian says it does understand the concerns about the use of AI, but it emphasizes that they will be using human oversight. I'm Janine Herbst, NPR News in Washington.
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0: 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I'm Jen Largis. How far will you go for your plants? Maybe move them, mist them? What about talk to them? In Los Angeles, home to partner station LAST 89.3, we asked who's chatting with their plants, and here's what you said.
10: I do talk to my plants. I like to think of myself as a plant nurturer.
11: Sometimes. I pet them. I run my hands out to get the dead leaves off. That's all I do.
12: We do, yeah.
13: I do not talk to the plants.
14: No. I've had a few orchids in the past, and I have never spoken to them. Apologies, orchids.
15: Okay. I love them, but I don't talk to them.
16: I have two half-dead succulents. I apologize for not watering them properly, and that's about it.
13: I do not talk to the plants.
10: No. I sing to them. I think it helps. There's science behind that.
0: Oh, sadly, you guys know I am notoriously terrible with plants, but maybe talking to them is exactly the kind of TLC they've been missing. Plant stylist Hilton Carter shares some very practical advice for keeping them alive, whether you talk to them or not. Hilton, does talking to your plants really work?
1: I believe so. I believe speaking to any living thing helps, right? You speak to your friends and family, you speak to your pets, you know, you have those conversations. I think there are a lot of benefits for both the individual and the plants when it comes to voicing your love, your concerns, all those things. I think it really does help.
0: It makes perfect sense to me. Do you think the benefits of talking to your plants are from sort of an emotional support standpoint, or are they just CO2 from your breath? What's the science there?
1: Well, look, I'm not a scientist. I would just say based on how I've seen relationships thrive, right? I like to say nurture what nurtures you. And I believe sharing about your love for them helps them grow. Just like if I told you, Jen, I love your glasses, I love the way your hair looks, you're going to perk up and be a little bit more excited, right? That works for plants. There has been a study done years ago where they took two groups of kids and they brought in two plants, two exactly the same types of plants. Let's just say they're peace lilies, right?
0: Okay.
1: Two peace lilies, same size, gave them the same light, gave them the same water. And you had the one group of kids say really terrible things to the plant. Your soil's dirty. Your leaves are ugly. All these bad things to them. They took the other group, the nice group of kids, and they said nice things to the plant. So your water is perfect. Your leaves are beautiful. You smell great. And over time, they kept doing this over and over again. And again, they had the same light. They had the same moisture. Exact same plant. The one that was told it was ugly and wasn't great started to die. And the one that gave all the wonderful affirmations of goodness started to grow and thrive. And I think that's just what it is in life, right? Mm-hmm. So talking to your plants can be very beneficial, but I think it's also for us. So for me, the first moment I saw it working for me was when I got my first plant and I wasn't doing such a great job caring for it. Mm-hmm. And I started to have that bond. I created this bond and I thought that that helped. Once I started to talk to it and I gave it a name, I called it Frank. It was a fiddle leaf fig. And that conversation, that back and forth, and I say back and forth because plants do talk to you as well, really benefited me in terms of me understanding that there was an effort, there was something that I would have to do to help this plant thrive. And it just kept going from there.
12: I think that's so, so true. And I think studies like the one that you mentioned are just a small insight into something that maybe we can't fully understand, but we know is there. You really notice the days that it's perked up and there's good sun, the days that it's droopy and maybe you didn't water it properly. You do develop a relationship with how to care for that plant. And it sort of changes the relationship between this living thing that you've invited into your home.
1: Yeah, totally. I mean, that's the plant talking to you. Obviously, they're not going to speak in words. They're going to speak in actions. Change in color.
12: What's the longest you've owned a plant? I'm just curious.
1: That's a great question. Longest I've owned a plant would be Frank, my fiddle leaf fig, and he turns 12.
12: Wow.
1: In terms of 12, he's been with me for 12 years. I don't know how old he was when I first got him. He probably was 3 years old at that point, but I've had him for 12 years.
12: And we're counting plant years as human years. There's no multiplication here.
1: Yes, exactly. Actually, I have no idea.
12: This doesn't work like dog years.
1: No, I don't think okay. so. That's a great question, but no, I don't think so. I mean, you know, like in trees, like you can count how old they are by the rings, right? So I don't know if I would have to cut through my fiddle leaf fig. Frank would not like this. So
12: no.
1: It's like, you know what? Just say I'm 12 and end it there.
12: Oh, such great advice, Hilton. We appreciate you being here and just your energy and talking about this topic. I'm going to go have a conversation with my plant now.
1: Awesome. I'm going to do the same.
12: We're back on the street, and this time you ask the questions.
17: We live in a tight one-bedroom apartment, and we have been living in that apartment for a few years now, and the walls aren't getting any bigger. So how do we make the most out of the living space we do have?
12: Ugh. I think any space can feel small when you're not intentional about the design and the organization. No matter how big or small your place is, the walls can feel like they're sort of closing in on you. Phoebe Cutt is an interior designer from New York City who designs small spaces to feel larger. So Phoebe, what is your number one tip to make a small space feel bigger?
18: Definitely my number one tip is having a mirror. Strategically, I would say you would have it across where your light source is from, like across from a window, because that way the light can bounce off the mirror and then reflect back out, making the space overall feel larger.
12: I love that.
18: You know, you see that if you go to a bar, like usually these like really narrow bars, and you're like, oh, is that a mirror? Mm-hmm. Does it continue on?
12: Yeah, tricks your eye. So when you go into a client's home, what are some things that you're looking for? Where do you think you immediately are saying, oh, I know I could add storage there?
18: I think a lot of people forget about the vertical real estate of a space. You know, right along the walls, everything from high up above to underneath the bed. Those are some crucial areas where you can really sneak items in.
12: Absolutely. So if you have items that you maybe don't use as often and you want to use, let's say, the vertical space in a room, store things up high or, you know, down low, how do you do that without it looking like you've just sort of packed things in?
18: I think first of all, you can start by ordering or finding boxes that look uniform. Mm-hmm. And that way you can hide everything into these uniform storage boxes.
12: Mm-hmm. And then your eye sort of doesn't concentrate on the amount that's up there. It just sees one uniform style. Is that the idea?
18: Exactly. It's more seamless.
12: I'm wondering if you have any tips for finding storage in a kitchen or a living room.
18: Kitchens normally come with actually a lot of storage in the cabinets, deep in the corners. Mm-hmm. There's actually a lot of space. You know, you can get something that's revolving, those little revolving organizers, and put that in.
12: Any tips for making a bedroom feel bigger?
18: My tips for making a bedroom feel bigger, if you don't have a lot of space on the sides for a nightstand is definitely have a floating one.
12: Mm. And that's to let your eyes sort of look through to the floor and feel like there's nothing there?
18: Yeah, and a lot of the times I know people can't, maybe they can just squeeze a queen bed into their bedroom, but there's no space for side tables. But to have that symmetry and you're still having like little nightstands is great. Or you can even use a stack of books as a nightstand if it's really narrow.
12: Are there any small details that can make a room feel bigger?
18: A really small detail is that for curtains that you're hanging, make sure you're bringing it all the way from the top to the bottom of the floor. And even if your window doesn't start right at the top of the ceiling, it again, it just draws your eye upwards and it's just another optical illusion.
12: Are there any other ways you can sort of trick your brain into thinking a space is larger than it seems?
18: Definitely paint color is one way to do it. I think most people suggest, of course, they're like, stick to something that's lighter color and you're going to get an airier space. But a lot of the times, and I've done it for my client as well, we chose a very deep, rich brown in their bedroom. And it does create a more cozy feeling, but it can make the space feel larger in a way.
12: I'm always so interested. We had a friend who painted a very small bathroom as a darker color. And I was shocked. I said, you know, of course, it's going to make it feel very small and closed in, but it didn't. It's a

0: Of course, it's going to make it feel very small and closed in, but it didn't. It's amazing how we've sort of been taught to think the opposite. It's not always true.
1: Yeah, it's a little optical illusion.
0: I always think of when I'm looking at a small space, what paint could do to draw your eye either deeper into the room or higher into the ceiling. Do you have any tips for different, do you ever paint walls different colors to sort of do those tricks with your eye?
1: Absolutely. And a little tip for color drenching a room is that for the ceiling, you actually paint it half a shade lighter, I believe. And that way it just gives a little bit more depth. And then some other things actually that for a small space is having, for example, if you have a sofa, to have little legs on the sofa, because that way it's kind of a bit more airy. Mm. Those little vertical legs creates a nice airy openness.
0: I think that's true of any really heavy furniture. I always think of dressers in that way. As soon as a dresser is just up and you can sort of see the floor underneath it, it doesn't feel quite so monstrous in a room.
1: It's like grounding.
0: What are other ways you can draw your attention through a room?
1: Well, the most important thing for a room, if you want to draw an eye anywhere, is to have a focal point. And that can be a mirror, a painting. It can be an accent wall with a certain color. It can be a lighting fixture. So I think in any room, you do need to pick one focal point, or I like to say have a moment, like one area of the room, you look at it, you could have a little moment there. It's like you take your phone and you want to take a photo. So that's always important.
0: And I think too, in a space when you walk in and you see there's so much going on and there's nowhere sort of for your eye to rest or land, it's nice to have a focal point for you to sort of fixate on for a moment and give you a line of sight.
1: Absolutely. Actually, door frames are kind of natural frames where you look out and there can be a focal point if you look out of the door.
0: Well, Phoebe, thank you so much for being here. These are great tips and great advice.
1: Thank you so much for having me.
0: This fall, we're coming to your town to hear what you want to know about your home. 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

0: Hi, I'm Gretchen DeBacker, host of The 419. Let me ask you something. 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
2: Hi, my name is Joe Volk. I'm calling from Pahrump, Nevada.
1: Hey, Joe, what's your question today?
2: I've got my shower. I have a low water flow at my shower. I haven't used it for several years, and I tried it the other day, and it has a very low flow

0: I replaced the cartridge, but didn't make any change in the flow of the water at all. So I don't know what to do now.
1: Absolutely. Well, we've got Zach Detmore, a general contractor for the show, and Ross Trithewey, building engineer for the show, both here to help. Nothing's worse than low water pressure, right, Zach?
2: Yeah. I'm wondering, do you have any hard water in the house at all?
0: Yes, it's we're on a well and out in the desert, and so we have hard water.
2: What do you think, Ross? I got you that little nugget.
3: Yeah, no, that's helpful. If I had to jump to a conclusion to pick a culprit here, I think it's going to be the showerhead. If the showerhead hasn't been used in many, many years, and water just sat inside that showerhead, it could be calcified, you know, basically bound up with sediment, you know, or minerals.
0: Right.
3: So the first thing I would test is remove the showerhead, which is really easy to do. Just unscrew it and run the water and see, do you get good flow?
0: I did that already.
3: You did that already. All right.
1: Step one, check it off.
2: Now proceed to step two. What is step two, Ross?
1: Yeah. Now, Ross, what is step two?
3: So step two is shower head off. Mixing. You said shower cartridge is replaced. You did that already. So that would be
1: Can
3: step two.
1: Can you explain
3: two.
1: What that is, Ross?
3: Yeah. So every modern shower valve has a mixing valve. It's a cartridge inside of the shower head where the hot and cold meet. And when you turn that lever to make it hotter or colder, the cartridge is what's inside there, the component that's mixing hot and cold water together.
1: Hmm.
3: So what
1: and
3: happens
1: how do you
3: is
1: get to that.
3: So you got to remove the escutcheon plate, you know, and get into the actual mixing valve behind that, and you replace the cartridge. And then once you replace that cartridge, if you still have the same problem, the next thing I would test would be go all hot and see, do you see a flow difference? And then go all the way cold and see if you see a flow difference. Because now you're trying to figure out, is the low flow condition, where is it? Where's the culprit? Is it at the, you know, between the mixing valve and the shower head? Is it between the hot side getting to the mixing valve? Is it from the cold side?
2: When you changed the cartridge, did you use those little built-in shutoff valves on the unit, or did you just shut the whole house down?
0: I just shut the whole house down. My wife went in there and held the bucket by the valve, and she said I had a lot of water flow came out of the valve.
3: So if it's not the isolation valves on the left and right of your shower valve that are partially closed, I would just make sure those are fully open. The only other thing that I could think about is the stem between the mixing valve and the shower head.
0: Okay.
1: You're saying it might be clogged or just have buildup?
3: Yeah, if it had water sitting there, especially hard water sitting in there for a long time.
2: Mm. So maybe that orifice that leaves the cartridge and goes into that upward run of half-inch pipe, that could be clogged, you think?
3: That's right.
0: Okay, yeah.
3: Yep.
0: Yeah.
3: It would be odd that piping would be compromised.
2: Yeah, I have to believe it's that sort of area between the top of the cartridge where it enters. There's probably a small orifice there. And if that could be like, you know, get a little wire brush in there to try and loosen that up. That seems like that would take the longest amount of time for water would always be evaporating. So there would of water sort of stuck in that column.
3: Yeah, water's in that column the entire time. Yep.
2: Right. So it seems like that might be, if you could like poke in a wire brush or something to just widen that orifice, that seems like the only plausible thing. But if that doesn't fix it, don't call us back.
0: Okay.
2: A good plumber told me once, rip it out and replace it.
0: That sounds good.
1: All right, Joe, we wish you luck with it.
0: Thanks. I appreciate the help.
1: Call us now to have your home improvement or DIY question answered. 877-864-7460. That's 877-864-7460. Or leave us a voicemail anytime. Hello, you're on the Sold House Radio Hour.
4: Hi, this is Hannah Goldman calling from Cincinnati, Ohio. I have a question about box gutters for you. I have a house that was built in like the 1880s with some box gutters that are attached to the house. And I'm trying to figure out how those that have seen better days might be impacting the house structurally and what I might do about it.
1: Hannah, we've got Zach Detmore, general contractor for the show, here on the line with us to help us out. Zach, what are box gutters?
2: Well, I'm guessing you live in like a Victorian or a relatively architecturally complex house where the gutters are actually integrated into the cornice or the overhang of the roof. Is that correct?
4: Yeah, I live in a neighborhood. I think it's more Italianette style. So it goes sort of straight back.
2: Sure.
4: Tall and skinny. Yeah.
2: But the when you look at the house, it almost doesn't look like it has gutters. They're integrated into the roof.
4: Right. Yes, they are a part of the building itself, which is why I'm worried that if, you know, if there's been, you know, rotting or things like that, that it could be affecting the house itself.
2: Right. So I think these gutters around here, we call them Yankee gutters. They're sort of different terms as we go around the country.
4: Oh, okay.
2: But it's one of those details on a house, you know, sort of that is purely an aesthetic thing. We're managing water, but we don't want this ugly outboard gutter hanging off the house. So how do they solve it? They integrate it into the roof, which looks beautiful, but it's a maintenance nightmare. And it can get ugly quick because when they fail, basically they were made of wood and then they lined them with copper or galvanized metal of some sort. And then they would tie them into downspouts and there would be bracketry or corbels underneath. It's beautiful, but super finicky and high maintenance. I just ripped them off the front of my house just a year ago because they rotted out the columns that were supporting the roof. And I put an ugly, just sort of pitched roof and then put a standard extruded aluminum gutter on the house because I didn't want to deal with it anymore.
1: I liked when you called them outboard gutters. That was my favorite.
2: So
1: perfect visual.
2: The tough thing about this question is really you gotta get the right person because there's a lot of roofers where this sort of covers their work, but they don't detail them properly. They don't certainly use metal. They'll use products that are like peel and stick, torch down asphalt based products, which isn't bad, but it is tough. So I think the only advice I can really give you is to dive deep into, you know, the historic society, the local groups for home restoration, and try and find that person that, you know, has got a cigarette hanging out of their mouth, drives an old busted pickup truck, and just does it the right way, knows how to do it, because unfortunately, the person who's really good at this in your area doesn't have a fancy website. They don't return phone calls quickly. And I know I sound like I'm generalizing a lot here. There might be, but there are some companies that may do that and do it well, but they might be outrageously expensive because it's a tough job and it has the propensity to have a lot of scope creep. So you sometimes want to find someone who's going to meet you where you're at and make repairs that don't involve disassembling the whole roof system of your house.
1: And this is if she wants to repair them, you're saying you would recommend going that route versus trying to remove and in some way replace them?
2: So to replace them, you fundamentally have to change the pitch of the roof at the bottom because you need to get up over this overhang. So I basically ripped my roof off and replaced it. So my roof sort of kicks out and is now a different shape.
1: Hannah doesn't want to do that today.
4: I hope not.
2: So I would start with getting some opinions, walk up and down your street, see people, neighbors with similar houses, looks like they're maintained well, ask them if they know a person who specializes in this. Because it is a specialty and it's the type of specialty that if you're good at it, you're going to have enough work off referrals that you don't really need to maintain a large online presence, if that makes sense.
1: And Hannah, it sounds like it's worth doing, that there could be some real structural damage if you don't get this taken care of.
4: Yeah, that's what I'm thinking.
2: Yeah, and even if it's copper and it's beautiful, the soldering inside does need to be maintained. So it could be as simple as just getting someone up there and you know, fixing the solders and saying, yeah, you're good to go. So it doesn't mean, you know, it's thousands of dollars, but it's the type of thing, you know, you want to make a relationship with someone so they can maintain it and make sure you're protecting your investment, because that's, you know, sort of the hat on your house.
4: Yeah. Yeah. And I have, you know, the house has seen some things. It's an old house. And so people have done a lot of just resealing and resealing and resealing over the years. So it would probably involve getting rid of and relining the gutters, I think. And at that point it starts, you know, I was looking at like what offers might look like, and it was in the tens of thousands of dollars range, which was 100%. Not what I was expecting. So I'm trying to figure out the best way to get it done right. But yes, maybe not pay for the price of a roof.
2: Yeah. And I think that's why finding the person who you've got a referral on, who specializes in that, because it could be maybe the $10,000 repair, the $15,000 repair isn't the right choice. Maybe the $30,000 one is the right choice, unfortunately. But you want a thought partner in this exercise to make sure you're understanding the full scope of work, because unfortunately, it's not uncommon for me to see people do the full repair and immediately have water issues right away, because it's hard to detail those things properly. And that can lead to doing it twice.
1: Not what Hannah wants to hear at all. Hannah actually hung up on us at this point.
4: Not what I want. I want to do it once and have it done great. Yeah. And then not think about throwing money in my gutters for a long, long time after that.
2: Yeah. So there's someone who's wonderful, reliable, and will steer you right. It's just the hard part is not hiring them. The hard part is finding them. So do some interviews.
4: Okay, I'll go on a scavenger hunt.
2: Yeah, go on a deep dive.
1: Hannah, we wish you luck with it.
2: Take care.
4: Thank you so much.
1: Call us now at 877-864-7460. 877-864-7460. Or you can leave us a voicemail. Hello, you're on This Old House Radio Hour.
5: Hello, this is Beth Jenkins from Santa Clarita, California.
1: Hi, Beth. What's your question today?
5: My question is, I have three marble tiles in my kitchen, and they abut the edge of my kitchen with the outside patio, and they have cracked, and one of them actually about a hand size had popped up with this white material underneath it.
1: Oh, no.
5: Yeah, I'm concerned that water got in somehow or something, and I'm trying to deal with this unusual thing happening.
1: Absolutely. Well, we've got Zach Detmore, general contractor for the show, and Mark McCullough here to help. Zach, what usually causes tiles near an entry door to pop or to loosen?
2: Typically, it's either poor installation or the substrate or the surface it's affixed to moving, and I'm curious if the seems like movement might be the issue here. What was this material that you saw when you removed it? Can you describe that a little bit?
5: Yes, it was white. I had two handymen with me at the time that discovered it, and they just both said, "My God, don't touch it." They've never seen anything like it. It actually had pushed a hand size piece of tile up into the air, just levered up on an angle of a few inches. And it was kind of crispy. It was like baking soda that had hardened, but could crumble in their hands, and they were able just to dig it out.
2: So like a crystallized sort of structure that sort of powdery when you work it with your hands. Is that accurate?
5: Yeah, someone described it as that water, when it connects with that, creates this effect that it bubbles up.
2: I think we might get to hear Mark say his favorite word, but I could be wrong.
6: Well, you know what it sounded like to me, Zach, was and not really efflorescence, although...
2: Oh, ding, ding, ding, ding, ding, we got it.
6: Thank you, everyone.
2: We try and get at least one of those damn efflorescence.
6: I'm not going to try to spell it, but anyway, did you say, so that's at an opening?
5: It is against the wall, okay. And it's against the patio.
6: Okay.
5: And I unfortunately, The patio was graded incorrectly, and there's been standing water there off and on over years because the rainwater just stands there.
6: Okay.
5: Which I believe I'm going to have to deal with.
6: Yes. So, number one, that's the first thing you're going to do is find out why you have standing water. I do believe that they are both related.
5: Yeah.
6: The reason I asked if there was an opening right there is because sometimes the flash detail is inadequate and that allows for the water to infiltrate. But the first thing you're going to want to do is find out why you have, and it may be as simple as grade, which can easily be taken care of. But the other possibility, Zach, we know this doesn't happen a lot, but sometimes material is defective and it comes to fruition when, again, the perfect storm happens, like water infiltration. What Zach was just describing, that crystallization type of deal, that is what happens with certain materials. They get puffy, flaky, and start to delaminate over time, which is why that tile was probably pushed up. But my first suggestion would definitely be to find the source of the water infiltration. Remedy that. Then I think you're safe to take a chance at redoing that area of tile.
1: And if it's gone so far as to affect the tiles inside, does that mean there's a concern that there is water infiltrating the wall cavity there, the other pieces that could either be compromised or grow mold, all of those kinds of can of worms?
6: Anyone who tries to repair water that's coming in the house from the inside, all you're doing is a Band-Aid and it'll look good for a few minutes. But as long as that water keeps coming from the outside to the in, you're always going to have a problem. And just like Jen suggested, there's a multiple of problems that can occur. So that's why it's super important to find out what you can do to keep that water from coming back into the house.
2: Yeah, it sounds like we have a suboptimal situation here, but I don't know if maybe it's possible
5: to
2: put like a linear drain that runs along that section of wall and then maybe dig a little well with a pump. So then you're mechanically moving water. I would say shelve the interior, solve the exterior, and then remedy it. But it's definitely something you need to take action on pretty quickly.
6: Yes.
5: I know. Just so you know, the people who built this home, they were sued and went bankrupt. Ooh.
6: Okay.
5: Because of all their errors.
6: Yeah.
5: Which I didn't know when I bought the house, but this is very helpful. Thank you.
6: Okay, you're welcome.
1: Good luck with it, Bet. If you have a question for us, you can leave us a voicemail on our hotline at 877-864-7460, and we can answer your question next time. Coming up, author Barbara Kingsolver shows you her old house.
7: One of the most wonderful things that came with this house was 100 stories. 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
1: That's next on This Old House Radio Hour.

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3: 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I'm Jen Largess. Coming up, do it yourself or call a pro. How to know when a project is beyond your skill level and it's time to bring in a contractor. But first, we go to Southwest Virginia, where Barbara King-Solver lives and writes on a 250-acre farm in the heart of Appalachia. Her books are about people and the natural world, and so is her house. 120 years old and shaped by generations of Appalachian hands, from the man who built it to the neighbors who helped her bring it back.
4: I'm Barbara King-Solver. I write books for a living, and this is my old house. When you come to my house, first you turn up this narrow lane through the woods, and then you come out of the woods and you see a farmhouse. You see a big old barn that was used as a tobacco barn for many decades. Now it's the barn that houses our sheep and our chickens. And you see our house, which is a two-story farmhouse with a really interesting, unusual rock porch with arched windows on both sides of the steps. There's an antique front door with leaded glass. When you come inside, you walk into a hallway with old wood floors and a staircase leading upstairs with really interesting arts and crafts era balusters and railings and woodwork. You might notice that the woodwork framing the doors is of a very particular vintage. That's because it came from a Sears Roebuck kit that was ordered by Sanford Webb in 1904 when he decided to build his house here. The origin story of the house is that Sanford ran cattle on the land for a couple of years, and he watched where they went in a storm, where they felt the most comfortable and safe. And on that spot, he built the house. In another parlance, you would say the house has feng shui. I would say it has cattle sense. I always feel so safe in this house in a storm. We have had tornadoes pass through and they skip over us. Those cattle knew what they were doing. And so did Sanford when he built the house on this spot. He chose a comforting, safe place. Sanford was a tinkerer, always trying to figure out the most modern way to do things. There's a creek that runs right by our house. It comes from a spring. This water is very cold, always coming outside of the mountain. So he constructed around the dining room this trough that runs around the floor that creek water would run through, and they could set their milk bottles and other things to stay cool into that trough. We lifted it up to one side of the kitchen and enclosed it, but we still use it. The system he worked out still works beautifully. On this farm, we had about 10 old outbuildings, including an old dairy barn, all made of chestnut. The American chestnut went extinct 100 years ago, but they built everything out of them. Barns, chicken houses, outbuildings. So we took apart these buildings and cleaned up that lumber. We have a friend who's a cabinet maker, and he made all of our kitchen out of chestnut. So that's another connection to history and to the land that I love about this house. The house grew little by little, we're told. As the family grew, Sanford Webb and his wife Lizzie raised 11 kids in this house. They needed to replace the wooden front porch. Sanford was working in a place called Ewing, down on the Nolichucky River. Every weekend when he came home, the trunk of his car was full of river rock. He announced to the kids that they were going to build the front porch with this river rock. It is my favorite part of the house. It has a lot of personality. The mortar between the stones is uneven and a little raggedy in places, and there are a lot of little holes that little creatures can nest in. It's really elegant until you look closely, because some of the masonry was done by competent young men and women in their upper teens, and some of it was done by five-year-olds. That porch is the most used part of our house. That's where we sat when Stephen read the very first pages of Demon Copperhead. He's read a lot of my first drafts out there. I can look out at the trees and the horizon and pretend that I'm not waiting for his response. As a writer, I love stories, and I feel like one of the most wonderful things that came with this house was 100 stories. The stories make me feel like I belong to this house, that I've inherited the human legacy. I know for sure 11 people were born in this house, that marriages have happened on the front porch. That sense of belonging to a community, living joys, living sorrows, that connection means everything to me as a storyteller. I really can't imagine living in a house that wasn't full of stories.
5: That was Barbara Kingsolver. Her new novel, Partita, is out October 6th from HarperCollins, wherever books are sold. Do you ever wonder about the stuff in your house, where it actually came from? Marketplace's David Brancaccio did some digging, and what he found is stranger than you'd think.
6: Rome, 390 BC. The Gauls are climbing the Capitoline Hill in the dark. The guards asleep. The dogs are asleep. The geese are not. The sacred geese of Juno start screaming. The Romans wake up and the city is saved by poultry. That's the first burglar alarm in recorded history. It ran on grain. It never needed a software update. For most of human history, the burglar alarm was an animal, a dog by the fire, a goose in the yard, loud, loyal, occasionally wrong about the mailman. Then 1853, Somerville, Massachusetts. A Unitarian minister named Augustus Russell Pope patents something new. Doors and windows wired to a battery. Open one and the circuit closes, an electromagnet trips, and a bell upstairs rings and keeps ringing even if the burglar slams the door shut behind him. That detail is the genius part. The alarm doesn't just notice the crime, it refuses to forget it. It's brilliant, it's simple, and almost nobody buys it. Because in 1853, electricity isn't a utility, it's a rumor. You might as well sell them a ghost. Enter Edwin Holmes, a businessman. In 1857, he buys Pope's patent for $1,500, about 50 grand today, and then makes the smartest move in the history of home security. He leaves Boston. Why? In his words, and the company swears he really said this, because all the burglars in the country were in New York. So that's where he goes. And to sell his invisible ghost, he builds a miniature house, doors, windows, working alarm, and trips it in front of customers over and over, like a magician doing the same card trick until you believe it. It works. He wires the mansions of Fifth Avenue. He wires Tiffany's. He wires the banks. And once the wealthy see a bell catch a thief, the ghost stops being spooky and starts being a status symbol. By the 1870s, Holmes goes bigger. He runs the wires from hundreds of homes back to one central office where men sit up all night watching a wall of signals. Around the same time, a company called American District Telegraph puts call boxes in homes to summon messenger boys at a run. You know that company today by its initials, ADT. For the next 90 years, that's the alarm, a bell, a wire, a person in an office. Then comes the leap, and it doesn't come from a corporation. It comes from a nurse, an African-American nurse in Queens. 1966, Jamaica, Queens. Mary Van Britten Brown works odd shifts. Her husband, Albert, an electronics technician, works different ones. Serious crime in Queens has jumped nearly a third in 5 years. Police response is slow. And when Marie comes home alone at night, she's afraid of one specific moment, the knock at the door, and no way to know who's on the other side of it. So she solves that moment. She designs, and Albert wires, camera, monitor, two-way audio, remote unlock, panic button. She's describing a video doorbell in 1966 using closed-circuit television, a technology that until then had mostly belonged to the military. They file the patent that year, Marie listed as lead inventor. It's granted in 1969. The New York Times covers it, and then nothing. No manufacturer bites. The system is too expensive to build. The world isn't ready. Marie dies in Queens in 1999 at 76, having never seen her invention in a single store. But patents leave fingerprints. Hers has been cited in 35 others, and those 35 are the skeleton of the industry hanging on your front door right now. Residential CCTV didn't reach ordinary consumers till about 2005. Marie was 40 years earlier. From there, the family tree gets crowded. Bells become sirens. Sirens become motion sensors, then cameras, then a doorbell that sends video of a raccoon to your phone at 3 a.m. But strip away the apps, and the job hasn't changed in 2,500 years. Something small stays awake, so you don't have to. And that's the secret history of the burglar alarm. Back to you, Jen.
5: Thanks, David. Curious about what's in your home? Call us at 877-864-7460 and tell us what you want to know. Hiring a contractor means letting a stranger into your home and trusting them with your money, your space, and your sanity. Zach Detmore is a general contractor for the show, and he shares what contractors expect and what homeowners usually miss. Hi, Zach.
7: Hey, Jen. Thanks for having me.
5: So we had a caller leave us this voicemail.
8: I've been wondering, how do you figure out when to get a professional involved, no matter whether it's plumbing, electrical, painting, flooring? That's just something I've been wondering.
5: So many homeowners have this exact question of, I have a home now. I want to take care of it properly. It's overwhelming to most, especially first-time home buyers. How do you know when it's the right time to call in a professional?
7: Yeah, that's a great question. Even as a professional, I still struggle with this because we have the opportunity to self-perform work or hire a trade partner in every single job we do, right? I know how to do crown molding.
5: And you know people you trust.
7: Yeah, I know how to do crown molding. Does it make sense for me to do it myself? Or does it make sense for me to hire a trim carpenter? And I think that's really the crux of the issue. If you can identify the value of sort of your time and the skills you will gain and the potential use of the tools you will need to buy to make this project a success.
5: How much will you spend at the hardware store?
7: Yeah.
5: Is it equal to the professional coming in with their tools and doing it at a higher level?
7: Exactly. And sort of what your time is worth. And I think it is an exercise we encourage our clients to do. Make sure you're valuing your time at what you get paid hourly or what your time is worth when you're assessing, you know, if someone's charging you $100 to paint a room. It's not $100 versus zero for you to do it. It's however many hours it's going to take you to do it times your daily rate or your hourly rate plus the materials you need. And then usually those two numbers start looking a little bit closer. But
5: And math wouldn't math that for me on a lot of things.
7: Yeah, but it's also some people are retired, some people are unemployed. Then that's a totally different value proposition than someone who's got a job that's compensating them. It's also, what are you looking for? I think some of us are really looking to be more self-sufficient and gain those skills. And we get fulfillment from seeing a project done, even if it's poorly done by ourselves. Like there's fulfillment in the problem solving.
5: Yes.
7: That is something that restores my spirit. But a lot of people get no joy out of those tasks, and therefore they're going to get a lot less value out of it than I would, or maybe you would, right?
5: I think there's also just a willingness to learn. There are people who don't have that same desire. They just want to know that it's done right, and they don't have to stress about it.
7: That's true. But I will say there are certain things that are risky. So
5: yes,
7: anything plumbing related makes sense to hire a professional.
5: If anything, it goes wrong, it goes really wrong.
7: Yeah, anything structural, there are certain skills that are involved with that. And anything super large, so like all of your floors, all of your roofing. I have these people in my life that are serial DIYers, and some of them are 15 years into a renovation. If that gives them fulfillment, you know, more power to them. But yeah. I know my wife and I really value the restorative way we spend our weekends, you know, walking around. And if we were just like, Friday's coming, can't wait to like sand the Newell post for another Saturday and Sunday, we'd be divorced, you know, 20 years ago.
5: I think that's so true. Thinking of the scope of the work is such an important piece of it. And we'll have a caller call in and say they have one bathroom and they're thinking about renovating it themselves. And you just want to reach through the phone line and say, don't do it, because it is so taxing on your family. That's really a big piece of the puzzle of whether you should call in a professional, get it done quickly, or take it on yourself because you're trying to save money or work on your skills. Maybe that's not the place to do it.
7: Yeah. And I think one thing to notice is any media, we're not shooting the monotonous, like carry the lumber up the stairs, vacuum the floor again, hop into the dumpster. Looks like we threw out one of the plumbing fixtures. No one wants to watch that. So we're not cutting it out because we're trying to be disingenuous. We're trying to cut it out because we want to keep people's attention. You're signing up for 100%, which is, okay, the plumber came in, made a mess. I'm vacuuming that. It's just mess after mess.
5: Someone
7: after
5: turned
7: mess.
5: Around the board, broke a window. Right. Now we're replacing that too.
7: But I think in a nutshell, figure out what your time is worth and whether it makes sense from a value standpoint. And if it's less to do it yourself or you gain some skills, go for it. If it's got a low bar for failure, like painting versus plumbing, tackle the painting ones first and then try out the video practice where you watch someone else do it and sort of work in contingency. And I think with those three tools, if it passes all those tests, you got everything you need to get after it.
5: Optimism is an important part of the recipe. Is like you have to go in this believing in yourself and knowing that you will figure it out when it goes wrong.
7: Because I love that.
5: That is the key to people who succeed, is people who are not deterred when it goes sideways, because it's DIY. It always does.
7: It's resonating with me, that Rocky quote. It's not about how hard you can hit. It's about how hard you can get hit and keep moving forward. That's how winning's done. I mean, that's basically it, right?
5: That's it.
7: Like the hits are going to keep on coming as soon as you pick apart an old house, but that's the adventure, and it's immensely gratifying.
5: We're going to make t-shirts now.
7: Yeah.
5: That say that quote with like a hammer. This is like, yeah. We'll send it to our DIYers
7: like
5: who are getting ready.
7: Yeah.
5: All right. If you have a contractor-related issue, you can call our hotline and leave us a message, and we could answer it on our next Contractor Confidential. And now it's time for one last thing. My favorite tool.
9: Hey, Jen, this is Heath Eastman, the electrician for the show, and my favorite tool is my diagonal cutters. They're fairly simple. It looks like a pair of pliers with a pointed tip. They're just cutters. They let me get into a box and clip off the jacket closely on the wire or cut something off cleanly. But the pair I have are actually slightly angled. They're not flat. The advantage to this is I can use a little bit of leverage when I'm pulling out staples. So I can grab a pair of staples with a tip, rock it down on the stud, and pull the staples right out without damaging any wires.
5: That's it for this episode of This Old House Radio Hour. 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I'm Jen Largess. 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

0: I'm Christopher Kimball, and this is Milk Street Radio. Chris Thomas and Stephanie Lee are not afraid to tell you that your recipe for fried rice is probably wrong.
1: Okay, how to put this? Usually it feels like the rice, it kind of looks wet.
0: The tools you use in the kitchen, they might be wrong too.
2: Yeah, we use chopsticks as whisks. We also use it quite a bit when stir frying. But cooking chopsticks are awesome.
0: Lee and Thomas say even the Kentucky Fried Chicken in America could learn a lot from China.
1: It's very creative. They sell like the youtiao, deep fried dough sticks. They sell Portuguese egg tart that's from Macau. They sell wraps with like the Peking duck sauce.
0: Chinese cooking demystified, that's coming up next on Milk Street Radio from PRX.
3: 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Thank you so much for tuning in. I'm Logan Cooney here in the studio with Mickey Miller. How are you doing today, Mickey?
4: I'm doing great, Logan. How are you doing?
3: 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Thank you so much for being here. And thank you so much for listening to Milk Street Radio. 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
0: This is Milk Street Radio from PRX, and I'm your host, Christopher Kimball. Fast food in the United States tends to be, well, pretty plain, but in China, it's a true culinary delight.
2: In China, you can go to KFC, and for breakfast, they'll have a century egg rice congee. They should just have an Asia version of the KFC and reintroduce it back into the United States. I think you put it in, like, New York or L.A. or something. I think it'd be quite popular.
0: That's Chris Thomas. Chris and his wife, Stephanie Lee, are hosts of the famous YouTube channel, Chinese Cooking Demystified. Later on in the show, they're going to give us a crash course in Chinese cooking from homemade meals to KFC. But first, my co-host Sarah Moult and I will be taking a few of your calls. Sarah is, of course, the author of Home Cooking 101 and star of Sarah's Weeknight Meals on public television. Sarah, how are you?
5: I'm good, Chris.
0: So here's the deal. I make pizza a lot. Like, and all these recipes are like, use half a teaspoon of yeast, you mix up the dough, knead it, put it in the fridge for a cold ferment for 3 days, and it's really important to develop the flavor. My deal now is, like, why not use a ton of yeast, right? I use massive amount of yeast and just do it the same day, and you get this bubbly, wonderful, lively dough, and you throw it either on the grill or you throw it in the oven, and it bubbles up, and it's got a great crust. So I'm in the massive yeast category. This whole little bit of yeast and 3 days in the fridge. I mean, I'm sorry. It's just like,
5: well, I
0: come
5: think
0: on.
5: It's, I mean, I hear you. You want to know how I make my pizza dough?
0: You buy it from the local pizzeria?
5: No, I could never live that down. Yeah. No, heck no.
0: No.
5: I use the rapid rice yeast and I throw it in the food processor with some flour. And then you add hot water because it's rapid rise. And I add a little bit of oil for flavor. Whiz it up, let it rise for an hour, and then it's good to go.
0: Yeah.
5: Boom.
0: Do you use a whole package?
5: No, you don't need to use that much more. I mean, you are looking for a particular texture.
0: I like bubbly.
5: Yeah.
0: Then, I want a real bubbly
5: crust.
0: You know,
5: go for it. Do it.
0: I even did one once with two packages of yeast.
5: You're a wild man.
0: I'm going to go for three next week.
5: Do it.
0: I think the American Yeast Council should
5: pursue this.
0: Absolutely hire me.
5: Yeah, you should lead the charge.
0: Promoter.
5: There you go.
0: All right, let's take a call.
5: Welcome to Milk Street. Who's calling?
6: Hi, this is Jessica from Columbus, Ohio.
5: Hi, Jessica. How can we help you today?
6: I recently wanted to make some lavender sugar cookies for my cousin for her birthday, and I didn't like any of the cookie cutters or the stamps that I was finding. I did come across a cookie press, and so I thought, well, these shapes and designs are really cute. Let me try that. So I found out the hard way that cookie presses are made for spritz cookies. The batter is, I presume, thinner than sugar cookie batter. So I tried it with the sugar cookie batter, did not work. And so I was comparing the recipes, and I noticed that the ingredients seem to be more or less the same, just in different proportions between a spritz cookie recipe and the sugar cookie recipe. But the spritz cookie recipe had milk in it, and the sugar cookie recipe did not. And so I was wondering, can I add milk to a sugar cookie recipe so that it'll thin it out enough so that I can use a cookie press? Or is it really just a matter of the cookie press is made for spritz cookies?
5: I would tend to say find a good spritz recipe and then, how are you going to add the lavender to it?
6: It was just to blend it up and mix it into the batter.
5: Uh-huh. I just think why try to adapt something? You said the proportions are different too, and that's relevant here also.
6: Yes.
5: Baking is pretty exact. I'm not saying you can't adjust
6: okay.
5: it, but that would be my
6: okay.
5: inclination. Just find a really good spritz cookie. But let's see
6: okay.
5: what Chris has to say.
0: I think the problem is spritz cookies have a higher proportion of fat to flour.
5: Yeah.
6: Okay.
0: And they have to have just the right texture to get through the little plate at the bottom, you know, when you press them through.
6: Mm.
0: And some spritz cookies have milk, some don't. So it's just
6: okay.
0: a fat to flour issue. So I totally agree with Sarah. Just get a spritz cookie. The sugar in the cookie, I would throw in a food processor and add the lavender to that and just process for about 45 seconds. And that's a good way of
6: okay.
0: distributing the lavender flavor in the cookie. But I would do a spritz cookie because it's just a different animal than a sugar cookie.
6: Okay.
5: Right.
6: Okay.
5: So there you go. And let us know how it goes.
6: All right. Absolutely.
5: Yeah. We like to hear back.
6: Okay. Yeah. Absolutely.
5: Thanks, Jessica.
6: Thank you.
0: Thanks for calling. This is Milk Street Radio. 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Welcome to Milk Street. Who's calling?
7: This is Amy from Cincinnati, Ohio.
0: How can we help you?
7: Well, oh, wise ones, I have a question for you about short ribs. Bone-in short ribs are increasingly hard to find and, of course, very expensive. So when I was trying to find the 5 pounds that I needed to cook, I could come up with about 3 pounds bone-in and then an additional pound without the bone. My question is, at what point in time in the cooking, these are going to be braised in red wine, do I add the boneless pieces? The same time? Right. Do I wait?
0: I throw them at the same time. First of all, it's the internal temperature and the collagen breakdown that's going to determine the cooking time. With a bone, it will change cooking time a little bit, but you're not dealing with, you know, a large bone and a lot of meat. And so what I would do is put them in at the same time, and then I'd start checking maybe 45 minutes or half an hour before they're supposed to be done. I would just temp the boneless ones to see if they're done. If they are, you can just take them out. The other thing is, it's pretty hard to overcook short ribs. I mean, they're just going to keep getting tender. So if they get to 195 or 205 or whatever, it doesn't really matter that much.
7: Okay.
0: You can braise short ribs for an extra half hour. It's not going to hurt them. And you very often do that when you reheat them anyway. So I put them at the same time, maybe half an hour before they're supposed to be done, temp them, you know, with a fork tender. If they're fork tender, you can take them out and then finish cooking the others.
7: Okay.
0: But by the way, boneless short ribs are now at Mill Street sort of our go-to stew meat. Mm. They're really delicious. They cook up really well. You can actually cut them in smaller pieces. You can even actually stir fry it sometimes if they're small enough pieces. Mm. Or saute it. So it's a great cut. So, Sarah?
5: I agree. They are different, though. As Chris said, they're cut from the chuck or shoulder. And they're not generally as fatty as the bone-on short ribs. So there is going to be somewhat of a difference in flavor and texture between the two. I agree. Put them all in together and then just see how tender they are. The thing about the boneless ones is they don't have as much fat.
0: Well, that's why I like boneless, too. It's less fatty. Which is really
5: nice. Except fat has flavor. You can always remove the fat later.
7: This is the Midwest. We're not afraid of fat.
0: Yeah, but if you cook a whole thing of bone and short ribs, you're going to get a ton of fat.
5: Of course. And then you save it.
0: To save it,
5: put
0: off,
5: it in the freezer.
0: And you cook your potatoes.
5: Yes, thank you.
0: There we go.
5: I knew you were
7: good
5: saying.
7: Idea.
5: Oh, dear.
7: Okay.
5: We can't do this anymore. I'll pretend next time I'm Chris. You pretend you're Sarah.
0: We know all the answers.
5: We do. So. Any rate, yeah.
0: Boneless short ribs are just a great cut.
5: Yeah.
0: So, Amy, thank you.
7: Okay,
0: yes.
7: Good to know. Thank you. You have a great one.
0: Bye.
5: Bye-bye.
0: 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Up next, animals, grandmothers, and other ways to name a restaurant. 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
4: 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I don't know if you've seen maybe you have?
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4: Okay, so it's Matthew O'Dowd is a doctor astrophysicist, and he explains really deep things about science that I don't understand. 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
1: This is Milk Street Radio. I'm your host, Christopher Kimball. Maggie Hennessy is a food and drink journalist, and recently she's noticed that restaurant names have transformed over the last few years. She joins me now to guide us through the new, the old, and just the plain overdone in restaurant branding. Maggie, welcome to Milk Street.
2: Thank you so much for having me.
1: The subject is naming restaurants and how that's changed in the last few years. Let's go back to earlier times. Gage and Tollner, DeMonico's, Tadich Grill, La Tulipe, you know, lots of personal names, lots of simple concepts. But now we have a restaurant called Leave Rochelle Out of It, which is memorable.
2: Right.
1: Here's looking at you.
2: Yeah.
1: My name is Joe. Carthage must be destroyed in Brooklyn. Okay, I guess that's a Roman restaurant.
2: Right.
1: So what's going on?
2: Well, I think a few things are going on. Probably the most notable that I found through my reporting for this story was this idea that storytelling has become one of the biggest drivers of restaurant marketing. So, you know, a name of a restaurant in some ways holds the hopes and dreams of the owner. It's something personal, and it invites us in as the diner, in a sense, to claim part of that.
1: It makes one wonder, though, in the end, maybe the name really doesn't matter. You know, the name is for launching the restaurant, but over time, you know, a place like Le Bernardin, which I guess was named after a group of monks, no one knows what it means. It just, it means really good seafood.
2: Yes, you know, right? Yes. I you know what I've been thinking a lot about lately is the French Laundry, which I think is another great example, right? And now when you hear French Laundry, I think Thomas Keller, I think fine dining, French prefix, gorgeous stone building. You know, it's taken on a life of its own. It's transcended the name, which I think is the ultimate goal for a restaurant.
1: But there's also this other, there's part of this that people are taking themselves a little bit too seriously. There's this amazing quote about the restaurant Crane and Turtle. Here's what they wrote about it. In the case of Crane and Turtle, the value of that ampersand is that it sends, I just love this, a signal to investors and potential diners. Here is a restaurant that will be chef-driven, that will look cool and contemporary, that will speak in the culinary language of now. There's a word for that, which I won't say on the air, but I mean, it's like, really? I mean, the ampersand does all that heavy lifting, does it really?
2: Well, I guess it's funny because for me, the plus sign did, you know, for 2010, just out of culinary school, just had her Alice Waters epiphany, wanting to be taken seriously, insufferably corresponding all of her email in lowercase.
1: Right.
2: You know, in a way, it was sort of like, this is the type of hipster that I am. I guess, like, the ampersand, it's funny because that the period of time, you know, for me that this whole story started with Flour and Water in San Francisco, is it spoke to this kind of elemental self-effacing minimalism of the plate, you know, that it's down to its barest elements, flour and water. And every detail speaks to that, you know, the naked wood tables, this very simple Italian but hyper-local Bay Area food. And wrapped into that is this like whole vibe, this, you know, like it's cool. We're going to play the music like a little too loud. We're going to have the lights a little too low. And for some reason, even the name itself for me almost seemed to say everything that I wanted to project about myself at the time.
1: But you bring up a good point, though, which is really interesting, which is a great brand is consistent mm-hmm. throughout every

0: aspect of the brand. So with flour and water, all lowercase, is very basic.
1: Yeah.
0: And if the tables are basic and everything about the restaurant is of a piece, then maybe that naming convention works.
1: Yeah.
0: But if you go to leave Rochelle out of it, I'm not quite sure what the tables are supposed to look like. You know what I mean?
1: Mm-mm.
0: So another convention you mentioned is the use of possessive first names and especially women's names.
1: Yeah.
0: So what do you think about that trend?
1: Yeah, that was an interesting one, the homages to women. I think there are several things going on. This idea of the warmth and nostalgia of granny cooking, but it's also in a sense almost an explicit reaction against this idea of men as the auteurs of restaurant genius, right? Like granny cooking didn't get the due it should. And the other piece of this nostalgia, the granny's cooking, the first name possessive is it's a bit of a warm hug in response to the past few years we've had that have just, you know, been tough on many levels. You pick your disaster, pick, right. You know.
0: And then, of course, there are the animal names, the spotted pig, the reluctant frog, the fox and hound. English pubs have done that for hundreds of years, yeah. I guess, right?
1: Animals are always kind of around, you know, like Compère Lopin, Nina Compton's New Orleans restaurant. The name Brother Rabbit references this mischievous rabbit that was featured in the folk tales she grew up reading in St. Lucia. And so when she was researching Louisiana history for the restaurant, she learned that that same folktale was originally written in Creole French. So it connected, you know, the native and adoptive homes. And she does that on the menu too.
0: Some restaurants want to connect you to the past and tradition. Other restaurants want to tell a story about the future, I guess.
1: Yeah. And I was thinking about Milk Street and whether it was a torture for you to name Milk Street. And what if you had been on like Leatherman or Pearl Street? Because you are on Milk Street.
0: Well, it gives you, and this goes, I think, to what you're talking about. It tells a story about it's a real place.
1: Yes, yeah, a real place.
0: It really is on Milk Street.
1: Yeah.
0: You know, and so it gives you a sense of being located somewhere in the world. It's not just all made up. And I think that's one thing we haven't talked about is I love the names that have, you know, it's like Old Mill Road, right? I mean,
1: yeah.
0: it describes something that's real. It's located somewhere in space and time. And some of these names, they actually relate to something real about the place and the restaurant, which I think is great, right?
1: I do too. You know, for example, there's this restaurant in Tampa, On Swan, that's on Swan Street.
0: Perfect.
1: And it actually means something.
0: I love that. That's a great name.
1: Isn't it?
0: On Swan.
1: Yeah,
0: oh,
1: come
0: on. That's good.
1: Yeah. You know, it just feels elegant to say it, which I think that's part of the draw, too.
0: So is there one restaurant you've come across that was, you know, really memorable or really speaks to this trend of curious naming?
1: One of the things I've kind of enjoyed is since I wrote this, now people will text me, you know, and say, like, here's this one with the plus sign or this one ends in a period. I do remember several years ago at the height of this, you know, the ampersands and all that, there was actually a wine bar in Chicago that opened called Ampersand. It was sort of like reaching satirical levels, you know.
0: Maggie, it's been really fun.
1: You too. What a joy.
0: Yeah.
1: Thank you.
0: I now have 50 ways not to name a restaurant. Thank you. That was food and drink journalist Maggie Hennessy, author of the Bon Appetit article, The Great Restaurant Name Vibe Shift. I'm Christopher Kimball, and you're listening to Milk Street Radio. Coming up, two YouTubers demystify Chinese cooking. But first, I'd like to take a moment to thank you for listening to Milk Street. 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
2: It's a lot of people that make this work, but it's something that we love to do each and every single day. And it's because of you that we are still here 50 years onward from when we first started. 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But we can only do that with your support. And I love, Mickey, that you said that, you know, it's true. One of the things that we really love to do is putting a face to all those listeners
1: it's
2: out
1: so
2: there.
1: Nice.
2: So whenever we see people out on the road or coming to events here at the station, it's always an incredible feeling to say, because you never know. It's like, oh, who's actually listening out there? I don't know, but it's so incredible to actually see that and see that there's so many supporters out there. And it just makes me feel so great to come to work every day. So it's so great to be a part of that. 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And now back to the program.
0: This is Mill Street Radio. I'm your host, Christopher Kimball. In 2017, Chris Thomas and Stephanie Lee started their YouTube channel, Chinese Cooking Demystified. They travel around China in search of the best recipes and techniques. Chris and Stephanie, welcome to Milk Street.
4: Thank you for having us.
5: Yeah, thanks for having us, Chris.
0: Pleasure. I love your YouTube channel. I love your work. We actually have a friend in common, Kenji Lopez-Alt. He was just telling me about your scrambled egg method, which I watched, by the way. I was really interesting because I like, we share the same kind of preferences. You like eggs that are moist, rich, and silky. I think the French refer to it as snotty eggs because they're not dry and overcooked. But could you explain how you do your eggs? It's really an interesting method.
4: Chris is the egg guy between us. I'll let him tell the story.
5: Yeah, so the specific kind of way, it's called hua dan. There's a few different approaches to it. The one that we did in our video, basically we just kind of added the eggs to like a hot wok and then waited until there's just barely bubbles forming around the edges and then just kind of scooping it up over itself. And the nice thing about hua dan is that you can put a bunch of different things in it. I believe in that video we put char siu barbecue pork in it, but you can put beef and a number of different things.
0: But there were two other things about it that struck me. You separate the eggs to start, and two, you use cornstarch in the mixture.
5: Yeah, the cornstarch thing is actually a little bit less traditional. It's a little bit of our own thing there. But yeah, the separation, especially because there's one dish called Huang Pu Cha Dan. How do you say that in Cantonese, though?
4: Wang Bao.
5: Yeah, Wang Bao. And that one, the separation is incredibly important. It's basically a more traditional version where it's just eggs and that's about it. There's a lot of apocryphal stories about it. Some people say that you need to even whip the egg yolks so much that it basically creates stiff peaks, the point where like a
0: really?
5: Pair of chopsticks can sit in it. But there's a bunch of different ways to approach that dish.
0: You did a wonderful video on chili oil, which just drives me insane because I get totally confused. And yeah, I think you end up with like more than a dozen bottles and explaining the different varieties. So could you just give us a short course in how to buy chili oil and what the basic differences are?
4: I think right now from what I saw in supermarkets in the US, the major type are the Guizhou one, which is like the Lao Gama type, the Guizhou style, which is like toasted chili flakes that's fried in chili oil. Generally speaking, I would recommend sticking with like the more reputable, like tasty brands like Lao Gama. And another one that I've seen recently is called Cui Hong. That's a pretty famous brand from Sichuan that makes really decent Sichuan style pure chili oil, like the chili oil without chili flakes in it, but it's already seasoned with spices and aromatics. This will be the two major brands that I would look for at an Asian supermarket.
0: Let's talk about cooking rice. You have this great method. You're talking about stir-fried rice, and you talk about you don't have to refrigerate it overnight. If you steam it, you can stir-fry it right away. Could you describe that? Because that was really, really interesting.
5: Sure, yeah. So basically, the idea of steamed rice is that you're going to be first par cooking it. So you're basically just doing that for 3 minutes or so. And then what you'll do is you'll transfer it to a steamer and then steam it for
4: 10
5: minutes. Thank you. And traditionally, what it would be is if you go to the southwest of the country where there is a little bit more of a culture of steamed rice.
4: The steamed rice culture remained more in southwest.
5: Right. So if you're going to Sichuan, let's say, oftentimes you'll walk into a restaurant and there will be these big buckets of steamed rice that you can just kind of serve yourself some rice. And there was one video where I literally just took a, you know, kind of like a mesh strainer and put the par cooked rice in that. And then just kind of like use that as a makeshift steamer, putting some right. aluminum foil on it. Also works brilliantly.
0: You had this wonderful, in one of your videos, you had a little shot of a New York Times recipe for stir-fried rice, and you kind of made fun of it. What was wrong with that picture? In other words, when people do stir-fried rice poorly, what are they doing wrong?
4: I think, how to put this? Usually it feels like the rice, it kind of looks wet. A lot of those fried rice recipes I saw, they tend to use a lot of sauces. And water makes the rice wet and clumpy. And the texture is just weird. While a lot of fried rice here in China, you don't use that much sauces, unless the sauce is like oil base. You season it mostly with like the fried rice ingredients. That's also a big part of where the flavor comes from. And you also season it with salt or some MSG or chicken bouillon powder. Like generally speaking, it's more like dry ingredients that's giving the flavor of the rice.
0: Now let's talk about chopsticks. You use chopsticks for almost everything in your videos. maybe you could just give us a short lesson in cooking with chopsticks.
5: Yeah. Where to begin? I think yeah, we use chopsticks as whisks. We also use it quite a bit when stir-frying. You know, for example, like whenever you would use a tong in like Western cooking, you can use chopsticks. And then another thing that you can do is you can use it to kind of estimate oil temperature. You know, you can basically tell more or less what the oil temperature is looking like based on the intensity of the bubbles that are coming out around the sides of the chopsticks. But yeah, no, cooking chopsticks are awesome.
0: You talk about century eggs or 100-year-old eggs. How would you use 100-year-old egg or century egg in your cooking?
5: Yeah, I mean, probably I would say the most classic century egg dish would be having it together with congee. So this is something that if you're in China, you can even go to KFC, and for breakfast, they'll have a century egg rice congee.
0: Well, can I ask you about that? Because I saw that in your video. So they actually sell that at KFC?
4: Yeah, they do. KFC China does a very great job localizing. It's very creative. They sell like the youtiao, deep fried dough sticks. They sell Portuguese egg tart that's from Macau. They sell wraps with like the Peking duck sauce and deep fried chicken in it. It's very fun.
5: They should just have an Asia version of the KFC and reintroduce it back into the United States. I think you put it in like New York or LA or something. I think it'd be quite popular.
0: That's a good idea. Hot dry noodles. You know, what are hot dry noodles?
4: So hot dry noodle, dry means no soup. And you eat it while it's like really hot. So it's kind of an interesting component of characters. The noodles, because it doesn't have soup, the major flavor comes from sesame paste. In the old days, the noodles, it's mixed with sesame paste and toasted sesame oil. And nowadays, people kind of like change the toasted sesame oil into using like a master stock in flavoring it. And it's a really popular classic breakfast item in Wuhan.
0: You know, one of our regular contributors here at Milk Street, Alex iNews, he told me that when he researches recipes, he goes on to, you know, local internet sites from China, for example. Everything's in Chinese. And he finds this, you know, huge wealth of people demonstrating how to make, authentically make different dishes. And he said, now that's really, this is his primary source of research. Is this the same type of thing you guys use when investigating a recipe?
4: Yeah, of course. Especially in recent years, there's this boom in Chinese internet that's like people in the village would start filming cell phone videos of them just cooking their daily stuff. And I love binging these videos. It's like real village life. And you don't necessarily like research a certain specific dish. It's just, for me at least, I like to immerse myself into watching people from different areas cook.
5: Yeah. You know, we kind of talk about like, and maybe researching really shouldn't be that hard. All you really need to do is you Google the dish name, you go to Wikipedia, you find the name of the dish in the local language, then you just go to YouTube, copy paste, and then you have all of these people that are just making it. And, you know, at a very quick glance, you can kind of see the real deal of like how it's made.
0: So last thing, is there something you could suggest that everybody here at home could include and make part of their regular repertoire?
4: So I think not necessarily dish per se, but just think of it as like a formula. That's how I learned to cook growing up, watching my parents, because like they both work and they are busy. And one really quick formula that we almost eat every day, it's basically you have some vegetable components, let's say pepper or onion or broccoli or gailan, like the Chinese broccoli. You prep them on the side and you have some meat components like pork slivers or chicken pieces. You marinate it. And what you do is you fry the meat first separately and take it out. And then you just toss your vegetables in and fry your vegetable components. And when the vegetables are done, toss your meat back in. That is a very useful stir-fry formula, I would say. You can just mix and match anything you want. Hmm.
0: Guys, thank you very much, Chris and Stephanie. I love your work. I love your YouTube channel. And I love the fact that we really learn a different way to think about cooking. Thank you so much.
4: Thank you for having us.
5: Yeah, thanks.
0: That was Chris Thomas and Stephanie Lee. Their YouTube channel is called Chinese Cooking Demystified. KFC has over 8,000 outlets in China, more than double McDonald's. Its success is based on adapting food to the local culture. So for breakfast, you can order minced pork congee with preserved egg, beef and egg oatmeal, or mushroom chicken porridge. Or you might want to try the Six Gods Flower Dew Coffee, which is inspired by a famous mosquito repellent that has a strong mint and floral aroma. One day, I expect, KFC will adapt its menus here in the States to reflect its experience abroad, much like Pidgin English eventually changed how foreigners spoke back home. Many expressions, including long time no see, are actually based on Mandarin. Both language and food cut both ways. What is imported gets adapted and then exported back to where it came from. Now that's real cultural exchange. Coming up, Adam Gopnik honors the soft skills of the kitchen. But first, please consider making a pledge to support your local radio station. It's an easy way to make a really big difference, and no amount is too small. Here's the number to call.
2: 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But the weekend lineup is so cool because you really never know what you're going to get. 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
0: I'm Christopher Kimball, and you're listening to Milk Street Radio. It's time to check in with our friend, Adam Gopnik. Adam, how are you?
6: I am well, and I have been meditating at length lately, Christopher, on the difference between soft kitchen skills and showy kitchen skills. I wonder if you would like to hear some of this meditation.
0: I'm on the edge of my chair. I can't wait.
6: It all began, this reflection, having dinner with our friends Peter and Susan Hoffman, wonderful food friends, ran a great restaurant in New York for many years now. And in the way of couples who have known each other for a long time, we were all reminiscing about the moment we fell in love. And Peter was saying of Susan that he fell in love with her watching her chop shallots in the kitchen of the restaurant where they were working together as very young chefs. And I said, well, how can you fall in love with someone chopping shallots? And he said, it was the quiet authority that she did it with. And it was such a lovely image of her skill and his fascination with it. It got me thinking about knife skills and what they mean, and more broadly about all of the soft skills of the kitchen. By soft skills, I think of things exactly like chopping shallots. I don't know if I ever told you, I once got a lesson in chopping shallots from Andre Sultner himself.
0: Really?
6: He was one of the great cardinals of French cooking in New York, ran Lutèce for many years.
0: I went there and met him a very long time ago.
6: Yes, and he's an Alsatian, actually. In France, it's very significant that you're Alsatian because you sort of belong on the liminal land between France and Germany. In any case, he was shocked by my shallot chopping technique, not because it was sloppy particularly, but because it was so dangerous. Because he said, you are about to cut off your knuckles, and you have to move your hand back as you chop, as though you were under assault by a foreign army and in retreat. A rather French metaphor, I suppose.
0: For Napoleon,
6: you could say.
0: I guess. Yes.
6: Yes. Other things that I think come under the heading of the soft skills of the kitchen. Beating egg whites is one that I've always thought was extremely effective. I know that my own wife, she finds there's something enormously appealing about the sound of metal on metal whooshing through those egg whites, and something hugely beautiful about the way that this clump of yellow membrane suddenly becomes this beautiful white cumulus cloud in the bright shining copper bowl. My key memory of feeling the power of the soft skills of the kitchen was seeing my mother unroll strudel dough when I was a very small boy. That's my first memory of mastery, of somebody who in any realm, but particularly in the kitchen realm, could do something that looked impossible and do it well. And for the rest of my life, whenever I see someone doing that, I once saw a Greek baker making baklava that same way, my whole body shakes up because it recalls to me the sheer power and the meaning of mastery. But it seems to me that those soft skills of the kitchen are very different from what we might call the showy skills of the kitchen, which we more often celebrate on television, for instance. Nobody wants to watch on food TV someone simply chopping shallots. Instead, we replace them sort of with the power skills, the strong, showy skills of the kitchen. Obvious one of all is flambéing, right? That's the showiest, strong skill of the kitchen. Carving is a strong skill in the kitchen, or a showy skill.
0: Or maybe Jacques Pepin boning a chicken, speaking of amazing kitchen skills.
6: Exactly. And another variety of knife skills from the skill you need to chop shallots, or chop onions for that matter. And I got to thinking about why those soft kitchen skills are so seductive, that they could begin a romance, or in Peter and Susan's case, a marriage that has now lasted almost 40 years. And it seems to me it's in part because they suggest the kind of quiet, understated mastery that we seek in a partner for life. We want someone who isn't showy, but who is subtly effective. But also, when I think about it more deeply, when I take a second dive, it's also, don't you think, Christopher, it's because they suggest beginnings. Those are all things you do at the start of a meal. Flambéing, carving the chicken, those things tend to come later, and they're designed for the diners who are already in place. You know, they're not immediately when you're beating egg whites, its translation into a delicious thing to eat isn't self-evident. It's instead sort of self-contained.
0: Well, I have to stop you for a second.
6: Please.
0: I don't think it's so much it's the beginnings. I think that the quiet certitude of somebody who knows a skill, it shows that they are self-confident and know themselves. Because I don't think you can do that well unless you are very sure of yourself and who you are. That's what it shows about the person, I think.
6: That's beautiful, Chris, and I think you're right. It is. It is, isn't it? It's the interiority of that action, right? It's the quiet, understated confidence. You have to, as you said exactly in those classic words, know oneself. You have to know thyself in order to do a task like that well. It's not knowing your audience is the way we always talk. You got to know your audience to please them. You have to know thyself in order to chop shallots. But let me ask you a question that I've been brooding on as I pass these thoughts on soft and strong. What's the one kitchen skill you most wish you had and honestly don't? Mine is a particular variant of knife skill, and that is not chopping, which I think I do adequately, if not safely, according to the great Andre Sultner. But slicing is something I always feel I do inadequately. I admire anyone who can take an avocado, strip it bare, and slice it into beautiful portions that are neither too thick nor too thin. I admire the same kind of person who can do that with a breast of turkey. Slicing is a skill unto itself and one I must confess I don't really possess.
0: I think the hardest thing to do, you mentioned, which is baklava or any very thin pastry that's translucent almost. And people who can just take a big rolling pin and do that by hand, you know, without any device to help them. I think that's the number one skill I would like to have.
6: Well, I'll buy that. And you know what makes it so intense? It was the first skill I ever saw in operation. And the person I saw activating that skill was my own mother.
0: Well, you and I should start a cooking school, and the name of it will be Know Thyself. Because that's the first step to any skill in the kitchen is to know thyself. Adam, this has been a watershed moment for us.
6: It truly has been. But, you know, Socrates said that the key to a realized life is to know thyself. So I think we're moving in an ever more Socratic direction.
0: Well, we always engage in Socratic dialogues. Adam, thank you so much.
6: Pleasure talking to you, Chris.
0: That was Adam Gopnik, staff writer at The New Yorker. His latest book is The Real Work on the Mystery of Mastery. Thanks for tuning in for this week's special episode of Milk Street Radio. 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
7: 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Assistant producer Mari Orozco. 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
2: 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I'm Logan Cooney. 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

ist zu lesen, dass ihre Hand mit höchster Sorge drauf zu sinnen, wie es zu lesen war, hab ich gelobt. Doch

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0: The gods walk across the Rainbow Bridge into Valhalla, but pleas from the Rhine Maidens and Loga's prophecy tell us that this story is long from over. You've just heard Richard Wagner's Das Rheingold from China's National Center for the Performing Arts in Beijing. In the cast were Egils Seelig as Wotan, Tanya Kuhn as Freya, Thomas Thomason as Alberic, Bettina Ranch as Fricka, as the giants Fazolt and Fafnir, Andrea Silvestrelli and Guan Jujing, Robert Bork as Donner, Wang Chuan as Fro, Christian Franz as Loga, Arnold Bazoyan as Mima, as Erda Niu Xia Xia, and as the Rhine Maidens, Qin Kaoru, Xu Xiaoying, and Zhang Yajie. The NCPA Orchestra were conducted by their music director, Liu Jia. Next week, we have our second opera from Beijing, as Yu Long leads the orchestra in Giuseppe Verdi's tragic but beautiful La Traviata. I hope you'll be listening. Daniel Goldberg is the producer of the WFMT Opera Series. Special thanks to Rebecca Nystedt, the WFMT Operations Team, the NCPA Media Team, and Carrie Frumkin. The executive producers are Roger White and Jennifer Ho Kwong. Today's program comes from a partnership with China's National Center for the Performing Arts. I'm Lisa Flynn. Thanks for listening. Celebrating 50 years, this is the WFMT Radio Network.
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Carl Philipp Emanuel Bach's Kammer Orchestra performed music of their namesake, joined at the harpsichord by Michael Christfried Winkler. Hartmut Heinchen led CPE Bach's Orchestral Symphony No. 3. Oh, good afternoon. Thank you for joining me for some Saturday Classics on FM 91. I'm Mickey Miller. I hope you had the chance to enjoy the broadcast of Wagner's Das Rheingold from China's National Center for the Performing Arts. 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We'll next hear music from another Bach. This is Johann Sebastian Bach's Air with Variations in the Italian Style. Pianist Rosalind Turek performs.

Pianist Rosalind Turek performed J.S. Bach's Air with Variations in the Italian style. Next, we'll hear Alan Hovhaness' Guitar Concerto No. 2. Guitarist Javier Calderon joins the Royal Scottish National Orchestra, led by Stuart Robertson.

We heard Alan Hovhaness's Guitar Concerto No. 2. The Royal Scottish National Orchestra welcomed guitarist Javier Calderon under the baton of Stuart Robertson. Next, a symphony for fun. This is Don Gillis's Symphony No. 5 and a half. Sinfonia Varsovia is led by Ian Hobson.

Don Gillis's Symphony No. 5½, a symphony for fun. Thanks for joining me for some Saturday classics on FM 91. 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

0: people. I'm Bill Mathis, Dean of the College of Musical Arts at Bowling Green State University. 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
3: I'm Linda Kenyon with these headlines. Officials in the United Arab Emirates say they are calling it an attempted terrorist attack. They're looking into the co-pilot's attack against the captain of a Fly Dubai flight. The UAE, which is leading the investigation, says the co-pilot used the cockpit's crash axe. The plane with 182 people aboard landed safely. The head of Tennessee's prison system is resigning after the failed execution of Krista Pike. Commissioner Frank Strada says stepping aside is in the best interests of the state. At least six people have been killed in the latest Russian attacks against Ukraine. Russia also damaged a key bridge in Ukraine and is urging foreign nationals and diplomats to leave. I'm Linda Kenyon, NPR News.

0: That's all for today's show. Thank you so much for listening to All Things Considered from NPR News.
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1: See?
0: Yep.
4: One of the reasons that I come to you is maybe 10 or 15 years ago, I read a popular science book. I'm not even going to say the title because I think that it was like somewhat controversial afterwards. Mm-hmm. And I remember this fact. And I think since I read it, I have wondered if it was true. And I've also told everybody this fact. So this is like my live fact check, which is I read that as you go through your menstrual cycle, the size or shape or makeup of your brain changes. And I remember reading that and thinking, wait, my brain actually physically is changing? Is that true?
5: Okay. There's so much to unpack here.
4: Hey, I'm Molly Webster. This is Radiolab. And today,
5: I can go real far back.
4: We're going hard on a question that I have been thinking about for years.
5: Totally.
4: It's funny, as I've been thinking about this topic, mm-hmm. everyone's like, honestly, you should just talk to Emily.
5: Oh.
4: Like, Emily is a neuroscientist, a neuroendocrinologist to be precise, and she is on one of the teams that has been struggling to understand how hormones affect the brain.
5: Because we had these, like, these glimpses, these little flickers of what it could be doing. But to watch the full cinematic view of how this is unfolding, that was a breakthrough.
4: Very recently, Emily's lab came up with an experiment so precise, so daring, it allowed them to pin down what hormones can do to our brains. And here's the thing, even though the story starts with menstrual cycles, it very quickly gets to the fact that women, men, whoever, we are all at the mercy of a crashing, swelling wash of chemicals inside of us. The chemicals we call hormones.
5: So when we say a hormone, maybe we just define our terms. Like when we say
4: please.
5: Hormone, that's a chemical messenger. It's a mm-hmm. it's a chemical that is released from an endocrine gland like testes or ovaries. You have adrenal glands sitting on top of your kidneys. You have a thyroid gland. And then once they start producing hormones, those hormones use your circulatory system, your blood supply, as their superhighway. Right? They hit, you know, almost every cell in the body. And that's, when you think about, like, why do we even have hormones? Like, why is that a thing?
4: Mm-hmm. Just to make it complicated.
5: Like, why do we have hormones? Because if you're a multicellular organism, if you have more than two cells, those cells need to know how to communicate with one another so that, like, everything's working together and in sync. And nature's figured out a really clever way to do that. And there's several ways, but hormones are one way.
4: It just seems like a sloppy way to communicate. Mm-hmm. Like, I'm gonna wash you in a liquid. A synaptic connection where there's, you know, a fiber, a cable, and it's sending information from A to B feels like clean and directed and efficient. So why would we choose this bathing method?
5: I think because you can't have wires connecting every single cell to every single other cell.
4: Yeah, it would be like a scary motel where
5: right.
4: like, you see the wires around the walls. Yeah.
5: Right. So, but we have this blood supply that feeds essential nutrients and oxygen to, you know, all parts of our body. And so it's like hormones can just basically make use of what's already there in order to get your spleen talking to your heart, talking to your brain. Hmm. Think of it like a broadcasting system. They're like the PA for the human body, and they go everywhere your blood goes, including your brain.
4: Which brings us back to the brain question. What are hormones doing up there?
5: The science is really, I'd say, mile one of the marathon. No, inch one.
4: Inch one. Wow.
5: We are using pretty archaic methods to understand the function of hormones in the brain. And a lot of it is correlational. Like most of the studies take large groups of people mm-hmm. and take one snapshot of their brain and take one blood draw. Mm-hmm. But that snapshot in time, that's not how the endocrine system works. A fundamental feature is that it ebbs and flows over time. It is not static. In fact, all of its power comes from the dynamism of that system. Like my body doesn't care if I'm at 20 picograms per milliliter of estradiol. It cares that I came from zero and I'm going to 200. So it's not the static level that matters. It's the change. Oh. And none of our experiments to date were capturing that change. But something happened in the field of neuroimaging about 15 years ago where somebody was like, wait a minute, I'm actually interested in how individuals change over time. This is a friend and collaborator at Stanford named Russ Poldrack, and he completed a project where he basically scanned himself over 100 times and just collected everything you could possibly collect. Like, how much caffeine did I have today? And how well did I sleep? And like, did I have an eczema flare-up? Like, literally everything.
4: Oh my God, this is like my dream.
5: Yeah, yeah. And that study really launched this whole new way of thinking about the use of MRI to understand dynamics of the brain. And so my group, you know, here we are sitting at UC Santa Barbara, and we're watching all of this great science unfold, and all of a sudden it unlocks this, you know, it sort of solves this major problem for us because we're like, wait a minute, we can study an individual and track this change. And so I had this brilliant graduate student in the lab.
0: Yep.
5: Laura Pritchett.
0: Yeah, sorry, let me just, I'm going to modify my headphones a little. So
5: and she was like, hey,
0: I have normal cycles. I have a summer to kill. I don't really have a life.
5: I volunteer to do this.
0: Emily is a philosopher and I am a country bumpkin. That's how I describe myself. And no better case subject than me.
4: So our girl Laura is actually Dr. Laura Pritchett now.
0: Now I'm in Philly for a postdoc.
4: But in 2018, she was a fresh-faced grad student in Emily's lab. She had just started studying neuroscience in her undergrad, and she was left feeling dissatisfied.
0: I noticed for like week after week after week, the papers we were having to read only included male animals. And I would pose this question of, why is this only males? And I would always get this response of, oh, well, females have an estrus cycle, you know, akin to the human menstrual cycle. And that's just complicated. And it's just a lot. And I was like, what the like,
4: yeah,
0: you're studying basic features of the brain. You're also taking these findings and applying them to males and females. So the logic's not there. This doesn't make sense. And that seems pretty whack. At the same time, I remember my boyfriend at the time in college, his mom was going through menopause and I loved her. And she would just talk to me a lot about how she would walk into a room and forget why she was there, where her keys were.
4: You put together like a human female going through menopause, and then at the same time, you're seeing study after study after study doesn't have females in it. Like those two things connected for you?
0: Yes, exactly. Then that led me to go, okay, well, how do sex hormones influence the brain in ways that I can measure?
4: And then you were like, I know who can be the perfect study sample.
0: Yep.
4: Me.
0: Yeah, I was like, I'll just, to answer these questions, I'll just roll up my sleeves. And that's, you know, sort of how 28andMe was born.
4: More about Laura's study, 28andMe, when we get back from the break. And while you're taking a break, please consider supporting your local station, especially during this pledge season. Any little bit helps.
1: 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Thank you so much for tuning in today during the middle of our fall pledge drive here at FM 91. I'm Logan Cooney here in the studio with Kari Marshall. How are you doing today, Kari?
6: Good. It's fantastic. We are moving along in the right direction. And so it's everything's looking positive this weekend. And we can even get more positive if we have a couple more callers. 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
1: That's right. 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
6: That's right, Logan. 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
0: We're back with researcher and self-experimenter Laura Pritchett, who before the break was starting to tell us about her study 28andMe. Laura named her experiment based on the 28 days it roughly takes to complete a single menstrual cycle. And for each one of those days, she would wake up, go to the lab, spit in a vial.
9: I did saliva, and then I would go get my blood drawn.
0: Mario, the phlebotomist, would poke her in the arm.
9: We tried once to get my foot because I was a little too bruised up, and I almost kicked him in the face. Yeah, and then I would go straight to a 2-hour or so MRI.
4: They put her in a brain scanner and she had to lie totally still.
9: We 3D printed a foam head case custom to me, and I actually had them put sandbags on my legs and take straps and strap me in almost like a straitjacket.
4: I can't believe that made you feel better.
9: Yeah, that's what I'm saying. I'm a weirdo.
4: So Laura was in there. She was under this like blanket of sandbags, and they would scan her entire brain while she was doing a series of mental exercises.
9: We did a resting state scan, meaning recording my brain as I'm letting my mind wander. And I would look at highly rewarding food for a block of, you know, a minute. I would look at very neutral images like a Q-tip. Then we looked at still images of porn. I remember there were like men taking selfies with a mirror, and I'm like, give me a romance novel. Like, this is not going to do this for me. But I did that every day.
4: And Laura did this spit stick scan again and again for a month.
9: The hardest part was halfway through, where you're like, I've done 15 days of this. Oh my God, there's 15 more.
4: And with every scan, they were taking a picture of what her brain looked like on each day of her cycle. And then with every task, they were looking at how her brain worked, literally how it was firing as she moved through that cycle.
9: Exactly.
4: Did you like look at your data every day? Or did you wait till like the end to look at your data?
9: Yeah, great question. I waited till the end. So we actually decided to start blind in the middle of a cycle so that I would eliminate as much bias as possible. And I also didn't even know where I was at in my cycle. And I remember, I didn't even know when I was going to get my period, but I remember a graduate student had to come and give me like a tampon.
4: When it was all said and done, Laura and her team had all of these images of her brain. And then alongside that, they had what her hormones were doing at the time the images were taken. And when they put those two things together,
5: her data were beautiful. When she started to look at sort of relationships between that period when estradiol peaks right around the time of ovulation, she saw this like massive increase in functional connectivity across most parts of the brain.
4: Wait, what is functional connectivity? Like, what am I visualizing when you say that phrase?
5: This is really just a measure of brain regions that are talking to one another. Like all the bits of the brain are talking to one another in a way that's more congealed. So it's like everything is just like hyper-connected. Imagine, like, let's say we wrapped the brain in a string of Christmas tree lights. I don't know where this analogy is going, but we're going to try it.
4: Stay committed and keep going.
5: Okay. We're wrapping the brain in a string of Christmas tree lights. And when estradiol peaks, it's right around the time of ovulation. Okay. It's like all the lights go on. Like the green lights are like really connected to each other, and the red lights are all really connected to each other. It's like they're all like working in sync. And then that, so to like walk you through your menstrual cycle, yeah. Right? Like right after ovulation, you get this plummeting of estrogen, and progesterone starts to dominate the scene.
4: And during that moment, which is about a week before your period,
5: you start to see like those lights dim a little bit. And it's not like the brain activity is dimming or like cognitive functions are dimming. It's just like this shift in the basic connectivity structure of the brain.
4: It's kind of like the structure of the brain is the same. It's just not as in sync.
5: But we also used a really high resolution scan of the hippocampus. So this is the part of the brain that's, you know, really important for learning and memory. What we discovered is that this region of the brain, and we can actually look at different subfields of the hippocampus. It's not actually one solid structure. It's got all of these little bits and bobs. And that we could see these structures of the hippocampus actually grow and shrink along with the menstrual cycle. I mean, like on a rapid time scale.
4: So that one is actually physical.
5: That one is physical. It's morphological. It is a change that literally, like the brain structure is changing across the cycle.
4: Really?
5: That's a thing people can wrap their head around.
4: My takeaway here is that these liquid chemicals in my body are washing my brain and changing it monthly, weekly, daily. But to be sure,
5: you need to essentially squash the endocrine system. And if you squash it, you don't allow those rhythmic endocrine changes to occur anymore, then let's see what happens.
4: So they basically do the entire experiment all over again. But this time, Laura...
9: I went to our student health center and I said, prescribe me the most common birth control packet you're giving the undergrads.
5: She went on a drug that suppressed progesterone levels by 97%.
4: The birth control basically wiped out the hormones in the back half of Laura's cycle, so that progesterone rise. And then she went back to the lab, spit stick scan, and...
5: The progesterone dependent changes that we saw in the hippocampus across the cycle were completely obliterated.
4: So it did give you a chance to say, like, look at the data. These bumps we're seeing are because of estrogen and progesterone cycling.
5: Exactly, yeah.
4: Okay, so you're telling me I can keep telling people

0: because of estrogen and progesterone cycling.
1: Exactly. Yeah.
0: Okay. So if you're telling me I can keep telling people that at different points in your cycle, your brain changes.
1: Yes.
0: Wow.
1: But I think where we need to be careful is in the interpretation of that fact. So we don't know what it means in terms of behavior. So that's where we have to draw the line. It's like, I don't know if this is good or bad. It's just different.
0: Well, it's funny. It's like, I can tell you what that feels like. In my body, it feels like you're making all these connections and you're going so fast and like the world is like a little brighter and I'm quicker. Like I'm like, send, give me an improv troupe. Like, I will yes and the shit out of this show. You know what I'm saying? And then when what you're saying, the progesterone takes over and estrogen decreases, and when I'm like right before I'm bleeding, I'm like,
1: give me a sec.
0: Oh, like, yeah, like, what was your name? Like, oh, yeah.
2: There were tears. I remember that was a note. I was crying in the parking lot for some reason.
3: As part of the study, Laura was tracking her mood each day.
2: Like I was seeing the negative affect rise with progesterone rising. So I was seeing it across multiple days. And I was like, wow, like this is real. And maybe for me, and maybe not for the female across from me.
3: Laura and Emily did say they can't peg any particular person's mood or cognition to these hormone changes. I mean, the body is freaking complicated. Like estrogen affects dopamine. For me, that might feel really good to get that extra hit of dopamine. But if you're a person who already has a lot of dopamine, it could make you feel awful. So,
1: like, I think we still need the data to like understand how that is tied to those aspects of cognition.
3: If you're like a Molly brain, when you first hear this research, you're like, oh, wow, it's so cool. Like every day that I have had my cycle since doing this story, I'm like, what's my brain doing today? But it also feels like, oh my God, this is the exact thing that people have been saying for millennia. Women are hormonal. Women change. Unlike men, women aren't reliable.
1: When you like call somebody hormonal, it's like almost always directed at a woman, right? Like it's a pejorative, but like that belies the fact that like hormones are in all of us. These are ancient molecules. Every vertebrates have them. Like these are essential. And, you know, men have them too.
0: But it sort of comes right from the fact of like ours females, however, you know, are changing on this 28-day cycle. It's like, I'm not saying like men don't have hormones, but I think there is a cycle that women are running through.
1: Right.
0: I'm not sure if you're about to tell me like, well, guess what? Men are going through a cycle too.
1: Yeah. Guess what? Men are going through a cycle too.
0: Wait, really?
1: Yes.
0: That's right. We're not getting out of this episode without...
4: The trending thing is boy kibble, right?
0: A man. We're going inside the male cycle after the break. As we head into this break, there's one more cycle on our minds, and that's the cycle of pledge season. It is that time of year, and we are asking for your help to keep us going. Please consider supporting your local station.
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5: Also, absolutely.
6: That's fantastic. 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

0: 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The Toledo stories, it's all up there. So if you're from Ken Burns to, you know, Bancroft Avenue, you've got everything up there for you. 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
1: 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Look at my bag. 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
4: This is Radiolab. I'm Molly. We are back with scientist Emily Jacobs, who is telling us about the male cycle study that her lab undertook, 28 and He.
5: One of the reasons we did 28 and He, we're just
6: is that what it was called? 28 and He?
5: Yeah.
6: Oh, that's hilarious.
5: Fun fact, this was actually Laura's then partner, now husband.
7: I met Laura first in intramural softball in graduate school.
5: Okay. His name is Pavel.
7: Pavel Shapdarenka. I am a scientist.
5: Shout out to Pavel.
7: The summer that we met, she had done prior that summer this study on herself. And I was just taken aback that someone would do that for science, would just stick themselves in a huge magnet for a whole month every day. I mean, immediately I was kind of like, wow, I'm in love. You know?
8: I've climbed the Eiffel Tower.
4: So when Laura said,
7: hey, so how do you feel about climbing into the MRI?
4: Pavel said yes.
7: She would always be there by my side. To your heart.
4: Every morning they'd get in the car.
7: I'd be pooling my saliva.
4: Like collecting it in your mouth.
7: Yeah.
4: Like, don't talk, just gather spit.
7: That's right, yeah.
4: He'd walk into the lab, deposit his spit, and
7: Mario would come and take some blood.
4: I just love this character of Mario the phlebotomist. Then, just like Laura, he would lie in the scanner, still as can be. But for his experiment, he did double duty.
7: The first 15 days, we had a morning scan and a morning blood draw. And then 10 days into that 30-day period, we also started a 15-day nightly scanning.
4: Why were you getting scanned twice a day?
7: Whereas, you know, the main fluctuation of estrogen happens on a monthly time scale, testosterone has sort of a daily rhythm. So it's diurnal. It's super high in the morning.
4: I did not know that. Okay. Super high in the morning.
7: And then it drops by anywhere from 30 to 70% at night.
5: So for Pavel, we really kind of capitalized on this known circadian rhythm where testosterone and progesterone and estrogen are peaking in the morning, they're dipping in the evening. And we said,
4: men have progesterone? Progesterone?
5: Oh, yeah. Okay. Yeah. They have all the bits and, you know, that we do at just a different concentrations. And these hormones cycle in men. And so we wanted to understand that, like, is the male brain undergoing kind of a similar degree of change?
4: After all Pavel's data was collected, Emily and Laura had their team comb through it, and they saw...
5: The punchline is that essentially we see the exact same thing that we saw in Laura, that like when these hormones are peaking, you see the brain become like more interconnected with each other. And then when the hormones dip in the evening, the brain becomes less interconnected. And we see, you know, the brain is pulsing on this 24-hour scale. So when hormones are high, it's a little bit bigger. At evening, it sort of like tightens up a little bit. And we get the crazy part is that we can literally see this, periosity, this wave, if you will, happening every single day throughout the entire, he did 40 sessions across 30 days. So it's just this like beautiful rhythm that exists and we can measure that.
4: That's crazy.
5: So it's like these hormones are having the same size effect, whether it's happening on a 24-hour time scale or across the 28-day menstrual cycle.
4: But wouldn't women also be doing this circadian?
5: Yes, that is true.
4: So we're getting circadian 24 and 28 across time.
5: That's right.
4: And men are more locked into the 24.
5: That's right.
4: I feel contradictory then, because somehow in you trying to be like, look, men are part of this equation too, it actually just leaves me feeling like, wow, my hormones are even more up and down than I thought.
5: Meaning that, it's a surprise that you have a circadian cycle on top of...
4: Yeah.
5: Like, you're absolutely right in that this myth of female variability and this idea that we have this kind of like...
4: Emily said that even though females have these two cycles, studies have shown that they're not inherently more variable than males. In fact, it might be the opposite.
5: Here's where stuff gets, I think, funny. It's like, women have this menstrual cycle, and for most women, for most of our lives, it's as steady as the tides, right? Like, maybe until we start to get to menopause or if there's like a reproductive condition, like short of that, like it is sort of rhythmic event.
4: Again,
5: it's this kind of predictable thing. That is not so true for male-dominated hormones like testosterone, which are famously capricious. So testosterone can like spike and dip, and it's like super responsive to social stimuli. So you can study this in animals who get in a fight, and you get these like testosterone surges. And then if they lose a fight, you get like testosterone suppression. It's true in humans who aren't even engaged in like, fist-to-fist combat. If they're just watching TV and their favorite team loses, you can see testosterone suppression.
4: But that's not happening with like estrogen?
5: Yeah, not as much. It's really, every sex has every hormone. It's just the proportions that are different. But in, testosterone, which is like on average higher in men, it's much more fickle.
4: Wow.
5: So it's just funny to me that women are the ones deemed as this like unknowable,
4: It turns out all of our brains are oscillating with these hormones. Whether it's monthly or daily or fickle or regular, all of us have estrogen and testosterone flowing in, and the brain gets bigger and more connected. And then estrogen and testosterone flow out, and the brain gets smaller and less connected.
5: Brains are built to change, they're built to learn, they're built to adapt. And here we have this mechanism this hormonally mediated mechanism that's allowing our brains to do that. If brains did not change, that would be the pathology of interest.
4: We've got to go to a short break, but while we're gone, I'd urge anyone who thinks that public radio has a role in their lives to chip in and help keep this resource alive.
1: 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Thank you so much for tuning in today. Still talking about our fall pledge drive here at FM 91. We have just a few more minutes of your time to talk about that. Thank you so much for being here. $96,000, that is the goal that we need to hit by this upcoming Thursday. 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Yeah. 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
0: That's right. 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
4: Welcome back. I'm Molly, here again with scientist Emily Jacobs. And before the break, she was describing how changes in hormones for both males and females affect the brain.
6: Well, wait, can I just ask a question? I think my takeaway is that the brain is opening in some way when it's bigger or when it's firing in that stronger Christmas tree light, like analogy you gave, like when it's speaking to itself better, that it's opening.
5: Yeah. So like these estrogen rhythms are opening up these windows of enhanced neuroplasticity. And that's
6: neuroplasticity, you probably know this, is this idea that the brain is malleable. It's open to change. And Emily said all sex hormones, including estrogen, can go into the brain, down to the level of the DNA, and open it up.
5: So DNA is organized in this chromatin structure, right? So it's actually like pretty tight and closed up.
6: It's like wound tight, like everyone thinks of the helix, like, and then the helix is like,
5: exactly.
6: It's tight.
5: It's really tight, right?
6: Yeah.
5: But estrogen is one of the factors that can actually like loosen up the DNA. It just relaxes a little bit, and it can promote, you know, the production of proteins. And then that's the pathway by which learning and all of these great things happen.
6: Okay.
5: But this paper that I just sent you,
6: I was like, I got it like 5 minutes before the interview, so I have no idea what it said.
5: I know.
6: Okay.
5: So this is work from Tali Barham. And oh my God, it's blowing my mind, because this is what the study asks. What happens if during that brief, fleeting window where estrogen is flooding the system, your chromatin is all loosened up, it's like it's getting ready for its massage, it's on the table, it's warm, it's like, let's go. And then you introduce a severe stressor. You know, blasting loud music, you know, you're sort of shaking the animal, you are introducing it to odors of its predator. If that happens during this period, you create a PTSD-like phenotype in these animals.
6: Wow.
5: And it is long-lasting.
6: This study, which was done in both female and male mice, was an attempt to understand why some people record more trauma than others. And one of the takeaways was high estrogen plus stress can produce PTSD. Then they asked the question, okay, well, what happens in moments of low estrogen?
5: What she is suggesting in her data is that actually, if you look at the low estrogen periods of the female menstrual cycle, that they were immune to these stressors. Like they had almost like this armor on. What this work is suggesting, which is so profound, is that actually there may be sort of these protective mechanisms of having these beautiful but fleeting windows where you can drive plasticity, but then estrogen levels get a little bit lower and you are more resilient to these stressors. Pure speculation at this point, because the science is so young.
6: I think for me, the thing with this study is that when I think about my period, the moments of high estrogen are the ones that I feel really good in, and the moments of low estrogen are the moments I want to get out of as fast as possible. But maybe at a deep biological level, those moments when we feel our worst, so for me during my period, maybe for you at the end of the day, those might be moments that are worth sitting in.
11: If you have really high connectivity between regions of your brain, that's really energy dependent.
6: That's Laura again.
11: You could be exhausted.
6: It is funny. Maybe part of what is opening up for me is like there's so much about, you know, I just finished my period. There's like so much about it where you're like, but I'm like just thinking about it in a different way. Like it's like a way my body is like taking care of itself.
11: Yeah. I think that's a beautiful way of thinking about it. And I think, you know, if I teach a class or guest lecture, I say, what comes to mind when I say estrogen? And it's like Zooey Deschanel's character, New Girl, crying and, you know, eating ice cream. And it's like, we can move from those stereotypes and be like, wow, hormones are just powerful. and they serve a purpose and they're neuroprotective.
5: And if anything, you know, why are we trained to think of the cycle as a source of noise when in fact, I think it's a source of stability? You know, hormones guide behavior and they do so through this rhythmic action, whether it's across the circadian cycle for males and females or whether it's across something like the menstrual cycle for females.
6: Jeez, are you ever like, damn, our brains?
12: 24 hours a day, it's going up and down, up and down. Then every other day, it's going up and down, up and down.
5: But I think it's like an organizing principle of the brain. It's like, it's creative.
12: Sounds
5: it's like,
12: tiring, but you're saying it's not.
5: I don't know. Like, is it tiring for the waves to like, you know, happen on this rhythm? I don't know. Or is it like organizing the system in some really helpful way? I don't know. Those are the questions that I want to dig into that, like, man, we have just like scratched the surface on scientifically.
12: So what make, like, just the fact that you could even suggest something like, is it organizing us in a certain way? I'm like, ooh, why did you choose the verb organizing? Why would brain changes be organizational?
5: The brain likes prediction. It likes rhythm. It likes, you know,
12: it likes rhythm.
5: You know, like it's like providing a scaffolding or a structure. It's the same thing like if you have kids and you let them just like, you know, there's no rules in the house and they can put themselves to bed whenever they want or they can eat whatever they want. Like it is high chaos in the house and nobody's happy and nobody functions well. But like you put a little bit of structure, you put a little like organizational structure and then all of a sudden like flows better. And maybe that's what hormones are doing. It's like laying down these like fundamental rules, these organizing principles for the brain that can like, that help it function at its most, you know, at its highest level. I don't know. I'm totally speculating here, but
12: yeah.
5: But now we get to at least ask the question of like, is that pulse doing anything that the brain likes or that like helps us in some way?
12: Yeah. Wow. That's a cool word, pulse, like brain pulse, like it's working out up there.
5: Yeah, it's like the heartbeat of something, right? It's like the vital sign. Like yeah. This, it's like you think of like the cha-chunk, cha-chunk, cha-chunk of like the heartbeat monitor. Like maybe this is the endocrine system. It's like it's pulsing on these different rhythms and then it's creating these echoes throughout the rest of the body that's like, oh, cool. Like here's the rhythm we get to dance to. And that's what I mean when I am thinking about this sort of organizational framework. It's like, I think it's creating that rhythm for then the whole body to get in sync to.
12: I think I'm having this question of the brain is such a regal and like commanding object, right? Like you kind of know how much work it's doing in your body, even though it's part of you, it kind of feels like other, like there's a way in which it just has it's all powerful. And so then when I hear something about the brain changes, I'm like immediately like, wow, like awestruck.
5: Yeah. Oh my God. I think that idea that the brain is like this regal thing is a myth. I actually think it's an organ like every other part of our body. Like I think the way we can show that hormones influence aspects of the brain suggests that, I don't know, we're all just kind of these like, you know, big buckets of chemicals walking around and we think we have control, but like, no, we don't. Really? Like I yelled at that person because I'm hangry and I don't even know if I buy into free will, if I'm being totally honest. I don't know. I mean, I think that there's ways we can gain free will, but like by and large, we are also just like big biological sacks of stuff. And
12: I'm
5: anyway,
12: hoping that's... that I'm a big biological sack, but if I know that, if I say it out loud, then I could maybe do a little bit more with the sack. Like I could push it to the left and push it to the right, even if only an inch.
5: Maybe.
12: That's my
5: hope.
12: That's my wish.
5: I do think an understanding of the system allows us to control it. In fact, I was just on a call earlier this week talking to, there's this incredible researcher out of Caltech, and he's developing continuous hormone monitors. So, you know, we have the glucose monitor where we can track. Yes. And now they're starting to develop technology where either from sweat, which seems difficult, but even in like interstitial fluid, you can create a glucose-like monitor that can just give us this kind of constant readout of hormones. imagine if we could get like a second by second or even just hour by hour readout. We can just watch and observe and see the patterns play out. But that's so huge. I mean, think about the images of Pluto that we had 100 years ago where it's this like grainy little blip in the, you know, in the sky. And now we can see the individual like craters and like this idea of let there be light, like being able to see a phenomenon in, you know, incredible detail is the start where all of the breakthroughs

0: This episode was produced by Mona Medgaukar and me, Molly Webster. It was fact-checked by Diane Kelly. I want to thank Soren Wheeler, Pavel Shapdarenka, Emily Jacobs, and Laura Pritchett. Emily hangs out at the University of California, Santa Barbara. You can find Laura and Pavel at the University of Pennsylvania in Philadelphia. And you can also find all of Laura and Pavel's data online. 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Props to Laura for making all of her data public. Also, a huge shout out to Catherine Woolley, whose original research on sex hormones and the brain was foundational to all the stuff we're talking about today. 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It's fun over there. And that's it. I'm Molly Webster. This is Radiolab. And the next time I see you, I'm going to ask, where are you at in your cycle?
1: Hi, I'm Gabby. I'm from the Bay Area, California, and here are the staff credits. 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Soren Wheeler is our executive editor. Sarah Sandbach is our executive director. Our managing editor is Pat Walters. Dylan Keefe is our director of sound design. Our staff includes Jeremy Bloom, W. Harry Fortuna, David Gable, Maria Paz Gutierrez, Sindhu Nainasambandan, Matt Keelty, Mona Modgaukar, Annie McEwen, Alex Neeson, Sara Kari, Natalia Ramirez, Rebecca Rand, Joanna Strogatz, Anissa Vitsa, Arian Wack, Molly Webster, and Jessica Young, with help from Gabby Santis and Maya Appleby Melamed. Our fact checkers are Diane Kelly, Emily Krieger, Natalie Middleton, Angeli Mercado, and Sophie Semai.
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4: 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I mean, it's here. 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It's important what we do, and we do love bringing these programs to you, all the different types of programs that we produce here as well as all the national syndicated ones. They're here for you. And it's very easy if you think about it, Logan. You know, it's like you turn it on and it's just there. And so it's very easy to take us for granted. We are hoping that you don't. What you need to do now is if it works for your budget, it works for us, become that sustaining member. 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And we will keep these programs coming and serving the community. 866-380-4664 is how to do that, or online WGTE.org.
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3: 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Thank you so much, Kari Marshall, for joining us
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0: Though it's a fundraising edition of This American Life. I'm Ira Glass. So let's begin with something that you heard on this radio station that you really could not find elsewhere. At the height of the current conflict with Iran, back in March, when bombs were falling, and remember when President Trump was vowing to destroy their power grid and send Iran back to the Stone Age, we wondered, what was that like for the people living there, who do not necessarily support their government at all?
1: We wake up, try to have a normal day, which is not very normal, and we come to work.
0: This guy's in his 30s. He owns a pizza shop in Tehran.
1: When Tehran is attacked, I don't do anything special. I mean, I just sit where I am and go about my day, truthfully. There have been many times when I was cooking or doing whatever, and I just continued doing it because there was nothing I could do at that moment. People come out now, eat, go to cafes, but economically, you can't just say conditions are bad. Conditions are almost on the verge of collapse. We've laid off nearly 70% of the staff, or almost more. People still come to buy pizza, but much less often.
2: There are checkpoints everywhere in the streets. And I mean, we're very afraid of these checkpoints. We're really as afraid of the checkpoints as we are of bombs and missiles.
0: Sarah's in her early 30s. And she's talking about the fact that during those weeks that bombs were falling, there was a second threat to everyday people. And that's the Iranian security forces, who'd been cracking down on any dissent, killing protesters.
2: We know they check phones. We know they search photo galleries. We know they've arrested people we knew because of just something they found on their phone, like a photo or a call or following a certain page or something like that. For a long time, I just didn't take my phone out with me at all. But for example, now that I've started taking it out, I just constantly erase everything and clear my phone of everything. It's very terrifying.
0: Okay, so to get these voices on the air, we worked with two Farsi-speaking journalists to find the people in the first place. People in Iran recorded messages on their phones. Then they had to borrow or pay for VPN or satellite connections and then wait for them to actually work. They had to not get caught. Sometimes it took days to get these voice memos out of the country to us. Then we had Iranian and Iranian-American actors outside of Iran re-record the messages in their own voices to protect the identities of these Iranians. On This American Life, we did an hour of messages like this from Iranians in all walks of life. And I can say with confidence, this is not something you could find in other outlets, on radio, on TV, online. On this radio station, you hear things you simply cannot hear elsewhere. 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I think you know this is not a profit-making enterprise, public radio. The reason that we put these things on the radio is because we believe in a very corny way that getting an accurate, factual picture of the world is crucial to life in a democracy. It feels very grand to say that, but it's true. 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
3: 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I'm Logan Cooney here in the studio with Kari Marshall. How are you doing today, Kari?
4: 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Fantastic.
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0: Hi again. It's a fundraising edition of This American Life. All this hour, we're going to play favorite stories to remind you why you might want to contribute to this radio station and help us keep them on the air. There's an entire class of great radio stories that we look for here at the show and we love here at the show that we just call holy stories. That is our actual name for them. I know that's very professional, but these are really some of our favorite stories we ever get to put on the air. These are the stories where you hear them and you're just like, what? And then you feel like you have to tell a friend. One of our producers, Tobin Lowe, did one of these stories recently about a woman named Leticia Lima. And basically what happened was that when she was 16, she was boarding a flight from Sao Paulo, where she lived, to fly to Germany. And this older woman sat down next to her and then did something that Leticia still thinks about to this day. Tobin talked to her about that strange interaction, which started as soon as she got on the plane.
5: I board early. I'm sitting in my seat, which was a window seat all the way in the back of the airplane, like close to the toilets in the back of the airplane. And eventually this lady comes and sits next to me and she immediately starts talking to me. And I thought, oh God, no. Like I've sat next to someone who wants to chat. I really don't want to chat. But, you know, my parents like taught me to be polite to my elders. So I'm kind of nodding along to what she's saying and trying not to engage or like show too much interest, but also not be rude.
6: Yeah. What is she saying to you when she sits down?
5: First, she's got this bag with her and she's like taking all these things out of her bag and like looking for something. And she kept apologizing that she was looking for something. And then she pulled out this huge rosary and she's like, okay, now I've got it. And then she starts telling me, like, I'm quite nervous because this is my first time on an airplane.
6: Oh, no.
5: And I said, oh, okay. And she said, yeah, she was from somewhere in the countryside and had taken like a bus for 18 hours or something to get to Sao Paulo to fly out. And she was flying out because her daughter had gone to Germany for work and had met a German man and was getting married. And so they had sent her the tickets to come to the wedding. But she's going on and on. And I could tell she was quite nervous because she kept fidgeting with the rosary and she's just talking. And then she couldn't put on her seatbelt. So I'm like helping her with her seatbelt. And so she says to me at that point, can I ask you for a favor? And I said, sure. And she said, can I hold your hand? And I, you know, I thought it was a bit awkward, but I said, okay, sure. So I'm sitting in the window seat. She was sitting to my left. So I gave her my left hand and she held on really, really tight with her right hand.
6: And this is before the plane has even taken off?
5: Yes, we're starting to taxi very slowly towards the runway. She had her rosary in her left hand and she's holding my hand and she had her eyes closed and she was praying under her breath. Like I could see, hear her praying under her, and it was like Our Father. And then as the plane starts picking up speed and we're going down the runway, she just switches to saying like, oh my God, oh my God, oh my God. And then as the wheels sort of lift from the runway, you know, you get that feeling a little bit in your stomach.
6: Uh-huh.
5: And she just turns around and bites me really hard in the forearm.
6: Wait, she bites you?
5: Yeah, she lifted the hand that was holding my hand and sort of bit into my forearm really hard.
6: Where did she bite you?
5: Close to my elbow, kind of.
6: Oh, so like a meaty part of the arm.
5: Yeah, yeah. And she didn't like go for a bit. So I was yelling and she kind of had her teeth in me.
6: How hard did she bite you, would you say?
5: She did not break my skin. There was no blood.
6: Well, that's good. Would you say it was as hard as maybe you would need to bite into a soft piece of bread?
5: More like an apple, I think.
6: Oh, so some snap to it.
5: Yeah. And it was quite sudden as well.
6: What do you do when she bites onto you?
5: I let out this really loud, like, shout, like a yelp.
6: Understandable.
5: Not like a sustained yell, but like a really loud, ow, like kind of noise.
6: Uh-huh.
5: Loud enough that the people who are sort of in the row in front of us and behind us and across from us all kind of turn around. One of them sort of shouted out like, you know, she's biting her. At which point this lady let go, stopped biting me and also let go of my hand and just started immediately apologizing profusely and saying, you know, I don't know why I did that. I'm so sorry. I've never done that before. And I just kept saying, no, it's okay. Don't worry. It's fine. It's all fine. And she just kept going on, and that made it worse. And then the seatbelt signs go off, and it makes that like pling noise. And a stewardess comes rushing to our seat and was like, what happened? And again, the person who had seen the bite leans over and says, that lady bit that girl. Like, I didn't say anything.
6: Uh-huh.
5: And the stewardess was like, is that true? And the lady goes, yes, yes, it's true. I bit her. And I wanted to say like, no, nothing happened.
6: Oh, no.
5: I mean, I felt embarrassed in a way. And I don't like attention. I'm a fairly introverted person. The stewardess then says to me, can I speak to you privately, sort of in the back of the airplane, in the galley where they keep their drinks and stuff?
6: Mm-hmm.
5: So I followed her back there and she was like, look, do you want to report this incident? Because you have been sort of physically assaulted.
6: Oh my God. You
5: do have the option if we want. We can call the captain and he will turn the plane around. And I just said to her, like, no, absolutely not. Like, don't worry. Everything is fine. But if you have another empty seat, maybe I could move.
6: Oh, they had to have done that for you, right? They must have moved your seat.
5: No, she was like, the flight is fully booked.
6: No.
5: So then I just went back to my seat.
6: Can you remind me, how long is this flight again?
5: It's about 12 hours. And this all happened within the first few minutes of the flight.
6: That's so long.
5: It was a very long flight.
6: So you're trapped next to her, basically. Like, you're stuck next to this woman who's bit you. What did that feel like?
5: It was clear to me that she felt terrible. And that she was still frightened. You know, she did not sleep a wink on that flight. And, you know, she was still praying. And this poor woman, she kind of coiled in, like, on herself. And once I turned my back a little sideways, she did the same, sort of facing out into the aisle.
6: Uh-huh.
5: So it was clear to me that she would not want more physical contact, or at least I felt that way.
6: Did you make any conversation after that point?
5: No, absolute silence the whole way.
6: Were you tempted at all to say something?
5: No. I couldn't think of what I would say. I got to boarding school. I had this really cool story to tell that no one else would have had.
6: Mm-hmm.
5: But the more I told it, sort of the more uncomfortable I got, because a lot of people's reactions were like, yeah, what a crazy woman. And what was she thinking? And I started kind of feeling bad for her. I kept thinking, like, what would it take for me to feel that scared that I would actually bite someone?
6: Mm.
5: And I had at that point never been that scared in my life.
6: I mean, how do you think about her now?
5: There's a kind of almost like fondness there.
6: Isn't that funny how sometimes when you get stuck in a situation with someone, especially something that's hard or long, that stuckness makes you feel like you're comrades almost, or like you were...
5: Yeah.
6: You shared something.
5: Yeah. And we shared something very unusual. It was just a very bizarre set of circumstances.
0: Patricia Lima, talking to Tobin Lowe. Ladies and gentlemen, I would ask you, where else would you hear a story like that at that length, except here on this radio station? Can I say, I like that this is a place where it's not just the news, it's not just information, but also there are shows and stories whose whole goal is to just be entertaining. And in this moment, when everything feels like its own video, on TikTok and Instagram Reels and Facebook and YouTube, even podcasts are now all switching over to video, I think part of the power of a story like this actually comes from the fact that it's radio, from the intimacy of radio, the power of not seeing, just hearing her talk and taking it in. I still like that. I still believe in radio and the invisibility of radio and all that that gives you, that seeing things does not. I'm glad there's a place that that's still happening. And that place is right here. Where else would you hear this? Do you feel the same? If you do, help us keep it going. Here's how.
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4: 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Logan and I, we spoke before about how much we love the show. But if if you love the show as well, now is the time to actually support if you are not a listener supporter. 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
3: Oh, yeah, that's a great one.
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3: It's a great resource that we have here at WGTE, and something we love to talk about during Pledge Drive, because as Kari said, you have so many great shows right at your fingertips there. And it's all about storytelling, Kari. 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I mean, that's what we love to do here, present these stories, whether it's on TV or through programs like This American Life. And we actually have another unique gift for this Pledge Drive specifically that is story-based.
4: Yeah.
3: If you're a fan of local jazz or if you're a fan of local history, we have a great gift for you. 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
1: That's right, 866-380-4664. 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
0: that
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2: Our fundraising show continues. It's This American Life. I'm Ira Glass. And at this point, I want to turn to this very odd true crime story. And what makes it odd is the crime itself, which led to a trial that the reporter who did this story describes vividly as simultaneously very serious and deeply ridiculous. A crime so confounding that people could not wrap their heads around it. Here's the reporter, Rosa Lister.
3: In September 2023, a farmer called the Northumberland National Park to report a fallen tree. Not just any tree, a sycamore, more than 100 years old. By some reports, the most photographed tree in Britain. It stood in the depression between two hills in the desolate landscape of the park, in a gap in a stone wall. Not just any stone wall, an especially picturesque section of Hadrian's Wall, which was built by the Romans across the narrowest part of England. Photographers went crazy for the tree. The park ranger who arrived at the scene assumed at first that it had been blown down by the high winds the night before, until he saw the cleanness of the cut. He told the BBC, "Once you realize it's been chopped down, then it's going to become a massive worldwide story." I'd never heard of the tree before it got cut down, and neither had anyone I knew. I live in London, though. The tree was a beloved landmark of England's northeast, its silhouette instantly recognizable to those who knew it. And, as virtually every news report would go on to stress, it had also been featured in the 1991 movie Robin Hood, Prince of Thieves. Even so, I was surprised to see that quite quickly, the lamentation went beyond those with a personal link to the tree. People across the country began to speak of the death of the tree, calling it slaughter and comparing its loss to that of a close family member or to the death of Princess Diana. They said that they felt as if their hearts had been ripped out. They spoke of evil and desecration and named the fantastical medieval-seeming punishments that they would like to see visited on the scumbags who could have done this. Steve Blair, the manager of a nearby pub, told me about the day he truly understood that it was gone. "It was the first snowfall," he said. "You'd get people taking photographs of the tree because it's covered in snow and it looks so, so, so good. I was driving to work, and as I came over the hill, you would normally see the photographers all over Sycamore Gap. And then, on this specific day, there was no one there anymore." For about a month, Nobody had any idea

0: who had felled the tree. Then, acting on a tip, the Northumbria police brought in two local men, a mechanic named Adam Carruthers and his friend, a tree surgeon named Daniel Graham. 6 months later, the two men appeared at Newcastle Magistrates Court. They walked in together, a united front, wearing balaclavas to avoid the cameras outside the courthouse. The two men were charged with criminal damage amounting to £623,335, over $800,000. According to prosecutors, this extraordinarily specific figure was arrived at, in part, using something called the Capital Asset Value for Amenity Trees system, a method local governments use to calculate the worth of trees. Graham pleaded not guilty, while Carruthers entered no plea. In the intense media coverage that followed, reporters and commentators struggled to come up with plausible reasons why the two men, or indeed anyone on earth, would have felled the tree. Some sort of ancient act of revenge or a grievance against the local government, possibly? Was it a protest, perhaps, driven by very left-wing ideas or else very right-wing ones? A case could be made for either. The explanation, whatever the hell it might be, would surely emerge at trial. The Sycamore Gap trial began in late April of last year. There was Carruthers, the young family man, dressed in a shiny black suit that was too big for him, blinking and swallowing and staring hard into the middle distance. And there was Graham, gaunt and guarded and fizzing with tension. He was only a few years older than Carruthers, but looked old enough to be his dad. A senior High Court judge, Justice Christina Lambert, had been appointed. High Court judges deal with the most serious and complicated trials in England and Wales. Many of Lambert's recent cases have involved grave crimes, of the sort that society considers unthinkable. In 2024, she was one of three senior judges appointed to consider the appeal of Lucy Letby, the nurse convicted of the murder of seven babies. Even at the start of the trial, there was talk of a prison sentence if the two men were found guilty. The atmosphere in the courtroom was notably strange, both entirely serious and entirely ridiculous. On the press bench, reporters murmured to one another that it felt a bit like a murder trial. It didn't, though, not exactly. Nobody was dead. There were no grieving family members. I couldn't seem to keep a handle on what was at stake, what law the two men had actually broken. Between sessions, I kept having to look up the legal definition of murder to check one more time whether the term could be applied to anything other than the killing of a human being. It cannot. At other times, people in the public gallery would burst into laughter to Judge Lambert's immense and theatrical disapproval. She had a way of peering over her spectacles. Officially, the jury was being presented with the straightforward question of criminal damage. Were Adam Carruthers and Daniel Graham responsible for cutting down a sycamore by Hadrian's Wall on the night of September 27th, 2023? Unfortunately for the defendants, this turned out to be exceptionally easy to answer. To begin with, there was CCTV footage of the Range Rover driving to and from the parking lot near the tree. Graham's phone was tracked, travelling to and from the site. On the same phone, the police recovered a nearly 3-minute video, very dimly lit, of a small figure working at the trunk of a large tree, a chainsaw droning in the background, leaning its whole weight into the job until the crackling collapse began. They also recovered a photo of a tree wedge and a chainsaw in Graham's trunk. The two men had sent each other voice notes, talking about the heaviness of the chainsaw and the amount of coverage that the crime was getting. In one of them, Graham seemed as if he would combust with elation, letting Carruthers know that the tree was on Sky News as we speak. What else? There was a selfie Graham had taken, in which he is squinting into the camera looking pleased while, in the background, Carruthers once again soars away with evident expertise at the trunk of a large tree. Neither of the men held up well under questioning. It's strange to see people tell such brazen and low-effort lies in front of the international media and a High Court judge. Carruthers, the younger man, was by far the more amiable of the two, striving to seem tractable and reasonable while nevertheless lying flamboyantly. His approach throughout the trial was to state, over and over, that he had no idea who could have done it, none at all. He brought up his partner, Amy, and their two young children often. Carruthers seemed basically ordinary. He looked scared. Graham was different, a character from another moral universe altogether. I don't know if I've ever seen a person radiate scorn more thoroughly than he did. He seemed contemptuous of everything. Trees, other people, the concept of truth. He made a point of mentioning how alone he was in the world and how fine he was with this state of affairs. The press box is directly behind the witness stand, so I couldn't see his face as he spoke. But he still managed to make the back of his skinny, tattooed neck convey the suggestion that we all go and f*** ourselves. He lied beyond the point of sense or even reason, conceding that yes, that was his car at the site, and yes, the video of the tree being sawed down was on his phone, but that none of this proved a thing. He said he had no interest in sycamores. I cut trees down. I don't collect them. Not everything Graham said came across as a fabrication that could be dismantled on the spot. He appeared sincere, for instance, when talking about his father's suicide and about how he and Carruthers had become friends. Carruthers had helped him fix his father's Land Rover in time for the funeral. He also didn't seem to be lying exactly when it came to the matter of the string. Under questioning, he explained that he had first heard of the sycamore sometime in 2021 when he had gone into Carruthers' workshop and asked if he could borrow a piece of string. Carruthers refused, saying that the string had great sentimental meaning for him. Then, according to Graham, Carruthers laid the string in a circle on the floor of his workshop. He told Graham that the circumference of the circle exactly matched the trunk of the most famous tree in the world. Nobody could quite work out what to do with this story. Lawyers for both sides kept bringing it up, but no one seemed clear on how the information ought to be used. It was too weird a detail to be helpful in a courtroom, but it was also too weird to ignore, because it didn't seem like something that a person would just invent. If he'd simply wanted to account for how he had learned of the tree's existence, Graham could have said almost anything, instead of this otherworldly business about a piece of string that contains within it the essence of a beloved tree, like something out of the Brothers Grimm. In fact, the whole thing seemed like a fairy tale that had made its way into a courtroom. It often felt as if the most important question in the courtroom was not whether Carruthers and Graham had done it, but whether they, or anyone, understood what it was that they had done. There was a kind of collective effort to affirm that something terrible had happened, something much worse than ordinary criminal damage, much worse than simply cutting down a tree. How else to account for the ferocity of the public indignation? At one point, Carruthers said that he hadn't been able to understand what all the fuss was about. "My understanding," he said, "was that it was just a tree." Carruthers and Graham were sentenced in July. Before the sentencing, a junior counsel presented a victim impact statement. This consisted of emails and messages from members of the public, read in a loud, slow, tragic voice. She tried her best. They said things like, "I've never felt this way about any other tree," and "This feels like losing a close family member," and "RIP, beautiful tree, I wish I'd got to meet you." Carruthers and Graham were each given 4 years and 3 months in prison. The sentence seemed weirdly over the top. When people cut down a tree in England, what usually happens is nothing. That or a fine. The sentence, Judge Lambert said, was based on a consideration of the social impact of the offence. People had loved the tree, she said, and Carruthers and Graham had destroyed it in an act of vandalism that was somehow both mindless and premeditated. According to a tree lawyer I talked to, it was the first time anyone in the United Kingdom had gone to prison for cutting down a single tree. I only got to see the stump. I visited in late spring. It was very sunny. The remnants of the sycamore come into view as you get to the top of a slithery flight of stairs set into the bank. Then you look down at the stump, which is in precisely the spot where it would have been good to come across a tree, a nice tall one with spreading branches, pretty old, standing totally alone in the landscape, looking like the idea of shelter. Before this, I hadn't grasped why the locals had gotten so worked up over a single tree, let alone the rest of the country. Up close, though, their reactions made more sense. The tree had been special. And Carruthers and Graham never explained, in a satisfying way, why they had cut it down. Before their sentencing, they finally admitted they had done it. Carruthers said he was blackout drunk. And Graham said he was just keeping Carruthers company. The judge did not accept this explanation, and neither did anyone else. Whenever I talked to people about the trial, the explanation was pretty simple in their minds. Adam Carruthers and Daniel Graham were morons. They always said that, morons, or else mindless, or else absolutely mindless and brain dead, no? Almost everybody said something along these lines. They wanted to believe that Carruthers and Graham had done it because they were very stupid, or not thinking at all. I could understand why. The alternative and obvious explanation, that they had thought about it quite extensively, that they knew how much people had loved the tree and had cut it down for precisely that reason, that's much more disturbing.
1: Rosa Lister, she lives in London. Rosa first wrote a print version of this story for Harper's Magazine, and then one of our producers, Aviva de Kornfeld, and a few of us worked with her on adapting it for the radio. As you say, the original story is wonderful too, and it was weirdly tricky to turn it into radio, to get the pacing right, to figure out just how much detail to include and how much to leave out in adapting it to be read out loud. This is a fundraising show, and I just want to point out that a story like this, a 15-minute essay, where else would you hear somebody read something like that out loud on the radio? I remember when I started This American Life back in the 1990s. It was long ago, right? At the time, I had been producing these little David Sedaris essays for Morning Edition. And I had this experience where the longest segment on Morning Edition at the time was 9 minutes long. And I remember sometimes David would show me something he had written that was longer than 9 minutes long. And I remember back then thinking, there is literally no place on the radio in America where you can read something that long to a national audience. And then a bunch of us started This American Life, and other shows have come along since then where that is possible. And I know you know this, but I'll just remind you, this does not happen elsewhere. Stories like that, stories like the one that you just heard. If you think there should be a place for it, on the radio, in your life, well, help us out. And right now, in the wake of all the federal funding cuts from public radio stations, I just want to say it is of special importance to this radio station if you sign up as a sustaining member, giving a little money each month. It helps them plan their budgets and plan for their future. So keep that in mind. Here's how to give.
2: It's This American Life right here on FM 91. Thank you so much for tuning in. Logan Cooney and Kari Marshall here again talking about the Fall Pledge Drive. And Kari, you know, This American Life is such an incredible show. It's been around for quite a long time. And I just love how many different perspectives and stories that you find on it. And I wonder how every single week they find these stories because they're so unique, so individual. 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
3: 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But yeah, This American Life has been around since 95.
2: Wow.
3: I know. 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
4: You're listening to a fundraising edition of This American Life. So here on public radio, it's part of our mission to give you more than the headlines, which is something of a cliche to say here on public radio. But I just want to say it's true. We want to take you inside the lived experience of people who things are happening to right now that are making the news. And as an example of this, early this year, to get a sense of what was happening inside ICE, one of the producers of our show, Nadia Raymond, spent weeks talking to this guy who testified before Congress. His name is Ryan Schwank. He worked for ICE. And as Nadia explained in her story, this is a guy who would tell you proudly that he was a public servant, happy to work for both Democrats and Republicans, executing whatever the people in charge wanted to do, as long as it was legal. He saw his job as making sure the system worked fairly and worked smoothly. Okay, then he had this experience where last fall, he switched jobs inside ICE and transferred to Glencoe, Georgia. And basically, the Department of Homeland Security was hiring thousands of new ICE agents, and they were training them in Glencoe, Georgia. Ryan was going to be one of the trainers. He started in September of last year. And on his very first day there,
5: we were in like this big conference room, and my supervisor and I are in there. I think there are a couple other people in the room, but she shows me the memos, or my supervisor shows me these memos, and I'm told you can read it, but you're not allowed to keep a copy of it, and you're not allowed to take notes on it.
6: What did you make of that?
5: I had never received an order like that ever in my career at any time. It was bizarre to me, and it was a massive red flag with the moment she said that to me. Before I even read the memo, to me, was a massive red flag before I read the first word on the page.
6: Then he read the memo.
5: It was issued by Todd Lyons, the acting director for ICE, that instructed ICE officers that they could enter into a person's home without a judicial warrant.
6: In other words, instead of ICE agents getting permission from a judge to go into someone's home, they would only need to get approval from ICE using a form called I-205.
5: No, it's funny. When I first read it, it was so innocuous sounding that at first I didn't think there was anything wrong with it. I read through it and was like, oh, okay. So we're going to use I-205s to go into houses. Okay. And then it was kind of like when you see like a cartoon character, like their feet stop and they try to break and they kind of like skid, right? That's kind of what my brain did as I read this. I was like, wait a second. And then I read it through again, more carefully the second time. And I was like, whoa. Heck.
6: The Fourth Amendment of the U.S. Constitution says a warrant is needed to enter someone's home. And courts have consistently said that this applies to everyone who is physically in the country, not just citizens. So Ryan saw this new policy and he thought,
5: Oh no. I was like, this is wrong. And my instructor, my supervisor was clear, like, if you're not comfortable teaching this, just tell us.
6: Ryan says his boss also casually brought up that the person who worked here before him had expressed concerns about it, said they felt strongly enough about these concerns to resign, and now they don't work here anymore. Like saying, nice job you got there. Would be a shame if something happened to it.
5: I don't think I was told the story by accident, right? I was told all this before I was shown the memo, so it was very clear to me that I was being told all of this and then shown the memo so that I understood I either teach this or I lose my job. You're going out the door and you're going home. As in, you're done. You're done with the agency.
6: Ryan mumbled something about having to think it over.
5: You know, I kind of like backpedaled a little bit and kind of like kept my answer vague. Weirdly enough, like my supervisor was like, do you want to go get lunch? And then, you know, we come back. And then I was like, I excused myself when I went home and I called my wife and I was like, honey, I think I've kind of walked into a bear trap here.
6: And within this bear trap, another bear trap. Ryan had also been told, when you teach this, don't write anything down. Deliver the information verbally, no paper trail. So he checked the existing curriculum to see what it said about using warrants to enter people's homes.
5: And if you remember, there are written training materials for the classes. And in the training materials, it says an I-205 admin warrant is not a search warrant. You may not use it to enter into a protected or private area. So the training documents say the exact opposite of what the policy says.
6: Wow.
5: And I was told that we were not going to change that we were not to put it in writing, that we trained them differently.
4: Ryan saw other things that disturbed him. He said they were rushing 3,000 cadets who had no prior law enforcement experience through training and out on the streets by Christmas, less than 4 months away. And to make that happen, total teaching hours were cut by 40%. Lectures that laid out the rules of when to use force and how much force to use and the limits of how much force officers can use, explaining the law around all that.
5: That was something I was supposed to teach, but they cut it from the curriculum.
6: Wow. Okay. When did you realize that was cut?
5: When I saw the curriculum.
6: And Ryan says that in this new compressed training, crucial real-world skills were not adequately tested, like using a gun correctly or subduing somebody in the field.
5: Under the old academy structure, but what existed before the surge, these practical exercises were graded, right? The students had to pass these exercises to graduate. If they didn't pass the exercise, if they demonstrated a lack of knowledge of the law or the tactics involved, they had to repeat the class. And if they failed twice, they were out. They did not get to graduate.
6: Meaning they wouldn't become an ICE officer. But now things were different.
5: So now, no matter what we saw the cadets do in these scenarios, they still graduated. We could tell a cadet up and down that they were going to get themselves killed in the field or get arrested or violate the law with what they were doing. And I hope and I believe many of you guys listened to that, but it didn't matter if they didn't. They could still graduate no matter what we saw them do.
4: Ryan saw the cadets doing exercises where they would simulate being out on the street, detaining people, dealing with protesters. And he came to believe that they were not preparing these cadets properly, not training them to understand when it's okay to use force and how much force to use and when it's not legal to use force. And in the full story that Nadia did, he tells all kinds of anecdotes about this, about what he saw.
5: I mean, I cannot emphasize this enough. What's coming down the road from what I saw at that academy is a clear and direct threat to everyone in this country. Those cadets have every intention of being good law enforcement officers, but they are being set up to fail. They are being set up to be a danger to the rest of us. I cannot emphasize enough, not only the loss of use of force training and the firearms training, but how critically dangerous it is that we have stripped away the training on the Constitution. The law is slow. The courts are a tool for correcting things down the road. The thing that keeps you safe, that keeps me safe, is those police officers buying into that myth of the avatar of justice. And that idea that they are holding up a standard is so much more powerful than we realize, because it's the thing that convinces them to be lawful. That Jiminy Cricket voice in the back of their heads that says, hey, this isn't what an American police officer does. It's the thing that is in their head at that moment that they act.
4: Here in our show, we've done a bunch of other stories about people who work for the government, talking frankly about what it's been like doing immigration policy during this second Trump term. We did a whole hour with immigration judges, talking about what's really happening behind the scenes in those courts. And of course, we've also heard from people who've been detained or deported. We did a whole hour with a family that was trying to decide whether they were going to self-deport. And I don't know how you feel about stories like this, but for me, like, I follow the news, but it's when I hear stories like this, where I hear the details of what is actually happening and how real people involved in it feel about it. That's when I feel like I really understand what's going on. And if you feel the same, if you like this kind of story, you know, this radio station is not a profit-making enterprise. Everybody here does this work because we believe that information like this, factual stories, are an important thing to put out in the world, especially in this moment when so much non-factual material is everywhere. If you feel the same about that and find these stories valuable yourself, here's how to join us in getting these stories into the world.
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3: That's right. 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We reach all the way out there. We've got some great listeners all over this massive region. And it's so important to so many people. This is we know it's important to you. 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
2: 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I'm Logan Cooney. Thank you so much, Kari Marshall, for joining me here in the studio. 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

Good evening and welcome to Jazz Spectrum Saturday. I'm Fritz Byers. So good to have your company this evening. As we do for the first hour on the first Saturday of every month, we'll spend this hour on Toledo music. And tonight the focus is on a great pianist, a worthy heir to the legacy of Art Tatum. It's Stanley Cowell. Stanley was born in Toledo in May of 1941. He passed in 2020 at the age of 79. He had a marvelous career as a leader of groups, as a composer, and as just a vital life force, just widely admired in the world of jazz. You can read some of my reflections on Stanley, the arc of his career and his contributions to the music on the Jazz Spectrum blog,